0: you as you think about your dad.
1: You know, it does, John. In fact, I have his flag from his funeral here in my office. He fought in World War II. I went through the Battle of Okinawa on one of the ships that was there. And this is a special time to remember the sacrifice that not only he made, but everyone who's worn that uniform to give us the freedom that we have today.
0: That's right. Well, well said. And so we thank you for that tribute. As we think about the current events unfolding in the Middle East, we begin with the question, how do I share the gospel with my Jewish friend? And that question is important because it recognizes the need for a sensitive approach to sharing with Jewish people, right?
1: It does. And our friends at Life and Messiah, as a result, want to help you answer that question. They put together a series of helpful articles on how you can share the good news with Jewish people around you. 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
0: And now our focus turns toward events from the Middle East that we've been following all week long. Did President Trump's visit to China have any positive impact in resolving the conflict with Iran, or is renewed fighting the only viable option remaining?
1: Well, you know, the visit produced a number of platitudes, but at least according to most media, there were few tangible results. However, there were some decisions overlooked by the media that could have a major impact on the conflict with Iran. For example, China agreed to purchase American oil. This could potentially hurt Iran since they were selling 80 to 90% of their oil to China. It's a way for China to signal displeasure with Iran's closure of the Strait of Hormuz. China also publicly agreed with the U.S. that Iran can't be allowed to have nuclear weapons, and they offered to help mediate the issue with Iran. President Trump said the U.S. doesn't need China's help because it would come with strings attached. In this sense, the summit did help clarify how far each side was willing to go in working with the other. The U.S. has apparently started allowing Chinese ships to pass through the blockade, suggesting the two nations recognize the importance of free trade in the region. Now, these developments don't mean China and the U.S. are seeing eye to eye on everything in the Middle East, but they do send a signal to Iran that China is not happy with what Iran has been doing. They won't remain dependent on Iranian oil, nor will they back Iran militarily in any conflict with the U.S. Following the summit, the U.S. was ready to launch an attack against Iran this past Tuesday. President Trump called it off at the last minute in response to a request from Qatar, Saudi Arabia, and the UAE. He said they believe Iran could be close to making a deal. But Trump did attach an implicit deadline to his postponement, saying these countries had asked the U.S. to put the attack off for 2 or 3 days, a short period of time. He also added that he's not open to any further concessions. So where do things stand right now as we're actually recording this program? Well, in terms of Iran, the U.S. has made it abundantly clear that we're ready to resume our attack should Iran refuse to give up its nuclear program or open up the Strait of Hormuz. In that sense, the ball is once again in their court. China's comments and actions regarding Iran during and after the summit were overlooked by many in the media, but almost certainly not by Iran. China is re-engaging with the U.S., and that includes securing a dependable supply of oil that could replace Iran's. China doesn't need Iran, but Iran needs China. And to the extent China and the U.S. now seem to be, as the old saying goes, singing from the same hymn book, Iran's leaders might need to start paying attention.
0: Charlie, what is our confidence level that China is not merely speaking what they think America wants to hear, but in fact there might be a bit of a rift or at least a growing separation between them and Iran?
1: You know, it's interesting. We don't know for sure, but some of the things that were said during the summit, missed by most of the media, do signal an apparent change in China's relationship with the U.S. Now, it's not a sea change, but any change is good.
0: This is The Land and the Book from Moody Radio. Glad you've joined us on this Memorial Day weekend. On segment one, we take a look at headlines from the Middle East. Last week, we talked about the breakup of Prime Minister Netanyahu's coalition government. What's the latest information on when Israel might be heading to new elections?
1: Well, a bill to dissolve the Knesset and trigger the elections was submitted and passed in its preliminary reading this past Wednesday. The bill then went to a committee, and it'll eventually return to the Knesset for final reading and final approval. Early elections really aren't that unusual in Israel's history. There have been 24 previous Knesset assemblies. Of those, only 6 lasted for the full term. The other 18 were dissolved early. The date for the new elections is still under discussion. The ultra-Orthodox parties really want to have the elections coincide with the fall high holidays. One ultra-Orthodox group suggested September 1, while another suggested September 15. Their reasoning is that this is a time when the religious communities are especially active, which gives them more opportunities to rally their supporters to vote. Prime Minister Netanyahu would prefer to hold the elections as close as possible to the original October 27 deadline. Part of the reason is that the current security situation could limit his ability to campaign, especially if the conflict with Iran should heat up again. In addition, many Israelis go on summer holidays in July and August, making it harder to get the message out to his supporters. Polls suggest that right now, Netanyahu's coalition would not receive enough votes to secure a majority in the Knesset. Those same polls present a mixed bag for the opposition parties. Some polls suggest they could reach 61 seats, just enough to reach a majority, while other polls have them also falling short. Until a group's able to cobble together a majority and form a government, the current government remains in control, even after elections. Netanyahu is still trying to woo the ultra-Orthodox parties to keep their support. Now, this is just the beginning of what will likely become an intense election campaign.
0: You're listening to The Land and the Book with our host, Charlie Dyer. Israeli President Herzog turned down Prime Minister Netanyahu's request for a pardon in his corruption trial and instead is pushing for a plea deal between Netanyahu and the Attorney General. Will this approach succeed or does it just create additional problems?
1: President Herzog has been in a difficult situation. Prime Minister Netanyahu's supporters, along with President Trump, were vocally pushing him to issue that pardon. This would have stopped the current trial, which has dragged on for years, and which is distracting the government at a time when it needs to focus on other, more severe challenges. At the same time, there's a segment in Israel that truly dislikes Netanyahu and who deeply oppose any move to short-circuit the legal process. Of course, these individuals are also convinced that he's guilty, even though the trial is still ongoing. Herzog's approach is to try and get the lawyers for the Attorney General and Netanyahu together to mediate a compromise. So will the approach work? Probably not. For two reasons. First, the Attorney General and the Prime Minister are actually bitter adversaries. 3 years ago, judges in the Jerusalem District Court suggested prosecutors consider dropping the bribery charges against Netanyahu, but the state attorney's office rejected the recommendation. The judges felt that the evidence for that part of the case was weak, but the Attorney General wasn't willing even to compromise on that one element. Now, that suggests she won't be willing to compromise on any of the larger issues either. And second, Netanyahu believes he's innocent of the charges and that the case is a political witch hunt by those trying to force him from office to use the courts to accomplish what they couldn't do in the ballot box. If Herzog can get the two sides to sit down together and reach some sort of compromise, it would be a major accomplishment. Otherwise, this could turn out to yet again be another distraction at a time when Israel really needs to be pulling together and moving forward.
0: Well, Israel's latest so-called secret weapon is specially engineered rats. Well, at least that's the accusation made by a member of the Supreme Leadership Body of Fatah in Gaza. What's the reality behind this accusation, Charlie?
1: Yeah, you got to file this one next to some of those other anti-Israel animal conspiracies we've seen in the past. The latest charge began as an accusation on Gaza television that Israel had trained rats to attack weak and vulnerable Palestinians. The announcer said the rodents are a special kind, developed specifically by the Israelis to attack children, the sick, and the elderly. For proof, the report suggested these rats weren't in previously uninfested areas of Gaza before, calling this a visible fact. Now, here's the reality behind the accusation. First, anyone who's ever lived in an urban area knows that rats are a fact of life. Not a pleasant one, mind you, but they are a reality. Gaza's been a war zone for over 2.5 years. In the best of times, it struggled with sewer and trash problems, but now service in many areas is non-existent. The area became a breeding ground for rats and mice. And the second reality behind these reports is the tendency for the Palestinians to believe conspiracy theories that see Israel behind the cause of everything unusual or scary or sinister. So instead of saying, we have a rat problem, we need to clean this place up, it's easier to blame the problem on Israel. And sadly, that doesn't solve the problem.
0: Well, we've just finished four stories, Charlie, with a whisker of time left to remind people that we've got a conversation just ahead. Jeroboam, up close and personal. Every king known for something this king known for evil? Why? Join us next on The Land and the Book.
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4: 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One of the enemy's quietest tactics is fear. Not always loud or obvious, but subtle. Convincing believers to stay silent, Satan would love nothing more than for Christians to keep their faith private, to feel afraid of rejection, awkwardness, or getting it wrong, because a silent believer can't spread God's love with anyone. But God never called us to live in fear. 2 Timothy 1:7 tells us, "For God has not given us a spirit of fear, but of power, love, and a sound mind." That means the fear you feel about sharing your faith isn't from God. So how do we overcome it? We lean on Him. We remember that His word never returns void. We remember it's not about our perfection. It's about His power working through us. When you step out in faith, even with shaky words, God meets you there. Fear loses its grip when obedience and faith take its place. Ignite your life. Go to igniteamerica.com.
0: Every king is known for something. The wars they won, the things they built, the lives they touched. But King Jeroboam was known for something darker, evil itself. Evil on a scale the world has rarely seen. What drew him to such darkness? How can we avoid his fate? Stay with us as we meet Jeroboam up close and personal. Welcome to segment two of The Land and the Book. I'm John Gager, and before we head off to ancient Israel, let's head off to your neighborhood for advice on sharing Jesus with a Jewish friend. So you're having a conversation with a Jewish friend, and they have an objection that you don't know how to answer. What do you do? That's a question for Justin Krohn of the Kesher Project. Justin, what do you say?
5: Well, I always say that's a really good question, and that's something I need to think about. And I would love to follow up with you after I think about it a little bit more and maybe can give some insight into your objection or into your concern. But let me say this. What I do know is that I was blind, but now I see.
0: Yeah.
5: That there was a point in my life where I didn't really fully understand who Jesus was, but something about him changed my life.
0: So you're not being defensive. You're not attacking them. You're really saying, this is what Jesus has done for me in a very positive way.
5: Exactly. And so let's remember, Jesus changes lives. Hopefully he's changed yours, and you can always testify to that.
0: I like that thought. Justin Krohn, founding director of the Kesher Project, joining us today on The Land and the Book. Dr. Keith Bodner is professor of religious studies at Crandall University in Moncton, New Brunswick, Canada. He's also on the pastoral staff at Brunswick Street Baptist Church, Fredericton. Dr. Bodner is the author or editor of many books, including Jeroboam's Royal Drama, the Psalms, and the Theology of the Book of Kings, and most recently, Exploring the Financial Parables of Jesus. Thanks for connecting with us today.
6: Oh, thanks very much, John. Good to be back, and always a delight to talk to you and your listeners.
0: Well, Dr. Bodner, exactly who was Jeroboam? What do we know about his parents, his timeline in the history of Israel?
6: Well, he was an employee of Solomon during the heady days of the Solomonic Empire. That was the time when silver was as common as the American penny and pretty much pointless. So certainly a wealthy time in Israel's history, but also some more corrupt undercurrents. Jeroboam was one of Solomon's building superintendents. And it's kind of the potential for a heroic story, John, because it seems like he was raised by a single mom. At least we've got no record of his father. And normally in that kind of society, it was the father who would influence on behalf of the son. So, again, a great story of somebody who was raised by a widow who achieved great things in the Solomonic Empire and who literally had the world at his feet. So an incredible start, one that hardly could have been scripted.
0: In your book, you state, "I am arguing that Jeroboam is perhaps the most misunderstood character in the Hebrew Bible." Of course, all interpreters agree that he is a rebel, but what needs to be revisited is that Jeroboam is, at the outset, a rebel with a cause authorized by God. Explain what you mean.
6: Well, I mentioned the corruption in the Solomonic Empire. I mean, probably most of our listeners are familiar with some of Solomon's deep flaws. the Torah forbids, for example,

0: royal drama. Well, give us a quick sketch of how Jeroboam came to be king.
1: Well, it's interesting because we mentioned a moment ago that he's one of Solomon's great building supervisors. He's from the northern tribe of Ephraim and is over the house of Joseph. And it's curious because the first thing you think about when I say Joseph in Genesis is probably the coat of many colors, right? And one of the first scenes we get with Jeroboam in 1 Kings 11 is he's got a brand new coat. Some translations have Ahijah, Shiloh, the prophet, wearing the coat, but it's more likely that Jeroboam's wearing this new coat, and he's almost looking like a new Joseph, the object of favor. Everything's going his way. He's alone in the country when this prophet Ahijah accosts him and starts ripping the new coat. Now, I think most of us, John, would probably take issue with somebody ripping up our brand new suit, but Ahijah says, pick up all these rags, and 10 of them in particular, because you are going to be king over 10 tribes, and then announces, of course, the judgment on the Solomonic Empire. And it's interesting at this point, John, because Jeroboam is given a promise. I'm going to build you an enduring house if you just walk in my ways. Walk in my statutes, God says, and you'll have a house just like David. It's going to endure for an awful long time. So it's a staggering promise, and one that really gets Jeroboam's kingdom off with immense potential for greatness in the land.
0: But that potential was squandered. What were the factors that might have shaped young Jeroboam into the character that he became as king?
1: Yeah, it's a tough one, isn't it? There's a key moment in the story when he has this almost a moment of doubt. 1 Kings 12:26, Jeroboam thought to himself, the kingdom is likely going to revert to the house of David if people start going to Jerusalem. And at this point, it's interesting. The NIV translates 1 Kings 12:28 as after seeking advice. But another way to translate it, John, is he took counsel in himself. And it's at this point that he embarks on the program of building a couple of golden calves. And that's when things very quickly go sideways, as you anticipated just a few moments ago.
0: Yeah.
1: It's almost like every time we see him, he's alone. He's not surrounding himself with counsel. So if we're looking for first missteps or where things began to go wrong, you have to think that that is one possibility that the text is inviting us to consider.
0: Dr. Keith Bodner is professor of religious studies at Crandall University in Moncton, New Brunswick, Canada. We're glad to have him with us today on The Land and the Book. What did Jeroboam stand to gain personally from constructing?
1: Well, it's interesting. His strength is as a builder. That's how he attracts Solomon's notice. Solomon had 700 wives, so somebody catches Solomon's attention. I mean, the guy's got to be pretty talented, right?
0: Yeah.
1: So he's got all this gift and talent as a builder, but he just doesn't seem to direct it toward the right kind of projects. And it would seem to me, John, that one of the key challenges here is there's just this inability to believe or appropriate the prophetic word that's been spoken over him. Whether it's self-doubt or circumstances around him, a prophetic word was spoken, but he's just not able to believe it, apply it in his heart, and that's where things really go wrong, I think you could suggest.
0: Well, tell the story of the day Jeroboam's hand was supernaturally shriveled.
1: Yeah, that is an absolutely wild story. In 1 Kings 11, an itinerant man of God from Judah goes up to Bethel, where this new altar is being consecrated, all sorts of priests without any Levite pedigree. So things are really going haywire at this point. It's a bit of a train wreck. And when Jeroboam throws out his hand to say, arrest that man, it shrivels right in front of everybody. And then, miraculously, the hand is healed. And yet, at the end of the chapter, we're told, even after all these things, Jeroboam did not depart from his evil ways, but once more appointed priests for the high places and so on. So it's almost like he's got multiple chances to right the ship,
0: yeah,
1: to turn things around. But, you know, repentance, you've got to decide and you've got to keep at it. And that just doesn't seem to happen. And as a result, you know, we're inexorably heading towards disaster.
0: As King Jeroboam set a new standard for evil, that's just no small statement. But the question is why? We're all inclined to sin. You know, idolatry can creep in to some extent. But what forces were at work in Jeroboam's life that he was sort of this overachiever in the ways of wickedness?
1: Yeah. Toward the end of his life, 1 Kings 14, really the last chapter where he formally appears, he sends his wife in disguise to the prophet Ahijah's house. We haven't seen Abijah since the very beginning when he ripped Jeroboam's coat and announced that prophetic word. So apart from all of the various devices and disguises and so forth, one of the key things, John, is Jeroboam knows exactly where the prophet lives. So could have sought counsel, advice, prayer, mentoring, and doesn't seem

0: have made that trip until it's too late, didn't avail himself of the necessary resources that were there, the kind of leadership that would have helped him in this very difficult phase in Israel's story. So not taking advantage of the opportunities that we have, not cementing those possibilities of repentance, it seems like there's a number of cautionary tales at every interval as we proceed in this royal drama, as you're calling it, I think, quite nicely.
1: Yeah, oh, for sure. And I just think of the, as you've already initiated, the modern parallels. We think of failures that we've had in Christian leaders, and you have to wonder how many of them never really sought the counsel that they should have sought, never really had a good friend who loved Jesus, loved them, and would give them, you know, a whack on the head when they needed it.
0: I think this is a resource for our discipleship nowadays, John, like 100%. I am with you. I think we need these stories, and we need to apply them heart and soul, and preferably really soon. You know, Jesus says the kingdom of God, you and I have talked about this, is like somebody who is wandering in a field and stumbled upon great treasure, and then, with joy, intended to go out and sell everything in order to buy this field where the treasure is. So we know the gospel is valuable. Are we willing to divest ourselves of things of lesser value in order to take hold of that which God has for us, John? What does Paul promise the Galatians? You know, if you walk in the Spirit, you will not fulfill the lusts of the flesh. I mean, that is a promise. That's a guarantee. So why don't we do that? Are we like Jeroboam? Do we have an inability or an unwillingness to believe the prophetic word and see it activated in every area of our lives? I mean, this is the challenge I think we're confronted with a story like this that bears multiple rereadings and rehearings nowadays.
1: Jeroboam, up close and personal. That's our focus today on The Land and the Book, with our guest, Keith Bodner, who never fails to fascinate us. In 1 Kings 14, verses 9 and 10, God says of Jeroboam, "You also have done more evil than all who were before you, and you have gone and made for yourself other gods and cast metal images to provoke me to anger and have thrown me behind your back. Therefore, behold, I am bringing disaster on the house of Jeroboam, and I will eliminate from Jeroboam every male person, both bond and free in Israel. And I will make a clean sweep of the house of Jeroboam, just as one sweeps away dung until it is all gone." For those who wonder if God isn't going a bit overboard here, explain the reason for his wrath, Dr. Bodner.
0: Well, you know, those are frightening words, and the way that you read that, John, was, very stunning as we listen to it, and probably not dissimilar to Jeroboam's predecessor, Solomon. I mean, what did he do in 1 Kings 11? Just a par five, just across the hill from the great temple in Jerusalem, he builds altars to Chemosh, to Molech, to a plethora of other deities. So Jeroboam's doing what others did before him, really, and what you can see is the cycle of idolatry continues. So unless we're willing to stop it, first of all, in our own lives and hearts, it's probably going to be perpetuated in the next generations.
1: Okay, we're going to off-road here just a bit. Do you think if he could have had a redo in life, Jeroboam would have taken a different path? Or would he probably still either fall into or recommit to a similar course of wickedness?
0: Well, I think all of us, when we've had these disappointing seasons in our life and we know full well it's our fault, we can probably trace it back to key moments where we had an opportunity to do something better, to make a wiser choice. We see probably half a dozen key cases in the Jeroboam story where that could have happened, where he could have opted for prophetic counsel, where he could have chosen to believe what God says, as opposed to even his own doubts and insecurities. All of these moments are present in his life, and I think they're present in all of us today right now, John. So that's, I think, the compelling present tense immediacy of our story and why I'm so glad for the opportunity to talk about it with you today.
1: What other lessons do you think God would have us learn from the life of Jeroboam?
0: Well, it's interesting. I was thinking about this story in connection with something like Job chapter 1. The beginning of Job is this portrait of a great success story in the ancient world. And yet, immediately, we have this breakaway scene to the heavenly council. And it's the Satan figure, John, who says, "Yeah, right. Of course Job loves God. Look at all the stuff that he's given him. You take that away, and you know what he'll do? He'll curse you to his face." And, you know, I mean, that's a poignant challenge. Do I love God for who God is, mm-hmm. or for what I want God to give me? Similar dynamic going on here in 1 Kings, and indeed anybody who's going through seasons of trial, I think, is seriously invited to take seriously these challenges and notice what a difference it can make in your life.
1: One last word of encouragement to people who right now know that they really don't have anybody in their life who speaks hard truth to them.
0: I think the local church is an amazing resource. I think there is such potential. The church where I serve, there's all sorts of seniors. They've got time, they've got resources, they've got prayer lives. And I would say connect with a local church and you would be surprised at the kind of community that might unfold and the relational connections you can make that will help you make better choices according to God's word.
1: Well, we are looking forward to our next conversation with Dr. Keith Bodner. I don't know what it's going to be about, but we're having him back, okay? That's just it. But meanwhile, if you'd like to dig deeper into the life of Jeroboam, check out his book, Jeroboam's Royal Drama. There's a link to that at our website, thelandandthebook.org. It's Bible Questions and Answers next with Dr. Gerald Peterman here on The Land and the Book.
2: Good evening. Your Memorial Day weekend weather forecast calls for rain through much of the weekend. For tonight, looks like a temperature will dip down into the mid-40s. For tomorrow, showers and thunderstorms, likely a high in the upper 60s. Tomorrow night, showers and thunderstorms, patchy fog overnight with a low of 55. And Monday, Memorial Day, a possibility for showers and thunderstorms as a high reaches into the upper 70s.
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1: Hope your day's going well. Thanks so much for being a part of The Land and the Book. You've got choices, lots of choices in what you listen to these days. Thank you for choosing to spend part of your day with us. I'm John Gager. In the studio with me, Dr. Gerald Peterman of the Moody Bible Institute faculty. Can't wait to find out what you're wondering about as we continue with this third segment, Questions and Answers. Here's a question. How do I share the gospel with my Jewish friend? It's a good question. And it recognizes the need for a sensitive approach to sharing with Jewish people. So our friends at Life in Messiah really want to help answer that question for you. And what they've done is put together a series of very helpful articles on how you can share the good news with Jewish people around you. 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Welcome, Dr. Peterman. I hope you're ready to go.
4: I'm ready to go.
1: You're always ready to go. That's what I like about
4: you. Well, thank you.
1: All right, Jeff's got a question. He says, we were wondering who was the first to go to heaven. Was it Jesus who came from heaven, or did the Old Testament saints go to heaven first? And if they didn't go to heaven, where did they go? Also, what about those who didn't die, like Enoch and Elijah?
4: I think the short answer to this question is Abel.
1: Abel?
4: Abel is the first one to go to heaven. I'd rather talk about going to be with God.
1: Okay.
4: Right? So how do we know? Well, we know from Genesis 15 that Abraham is declared righteous by faith. And then Jesus, in Matthew 23, is kind of yelling at the scribes and Pharisees, and he's warning them that judgment's coming upon them for killing innocent people, and the first person killed was righteous Abel.
1: Mm-hmm.
4: So I take it, the first one to leave this earth in death and go to the presence of God is Abel.
1: All right, what about those who didn't die? This person wants to know, like Enoch and Elijah.
4: Sure, well, I take it that they also went into the presence of God. Go to heaven. I understand why, as Christians, we use that kind of phrase. I prefer to say go to be with God, or maybe go to be with the other saints. I remember Lazarus and the rich man when they both die. Where does Lazarus look? He sees far across that Lazarus is in the presence of Abraham. So to go to be with God's people or to go into the presence with the Lord.
1: And this would also hold true for other Old Testament saints
4: as well.
1: Oh,
4: yes. Oh, yes.
1: Okay. Jeff, thanks for that question. Hope that answer is satisfying. Let's remind you that you can email your question to us at thelandandthebook@moody.edu. thelandandthebook@moody.edu. Carol has two questions. from her study of the post-exilic prophets Haggai, Zechariah, and Malachi. Drum roll, please, as we get to question one from her. She says the last verse of Haggai is directed to Zerubbabel and honors him by calling him a signet, as in ring, and choosing him. Some commentaries say that the promise cancels the curse pronounced on Jeconiah in Jeremiah 22. What are your thoughts? It seems like all of this has a bearing on the genealogies of Jesus in Matthew and Luke, right?
4: Oh, it does. This has a bearing on the genealogy. So let's go to the Jeremiah passage. This is Jeremiah 22:30. Thus says the Lord, write this man down as childless. Now, we're talking about Jeconiah. Write this man down as childless, a man who shall not succeed in his days, for none of his offspring shall succeed in sitting on the throne of David and ruling in Judah. In other words, Jeconiah has offspring. He's written down as childless in the sense that none of them sit on the throne. That's the curse that he has to bear.
1: Yeah.
4: And how do we know he actually has children? Because 1 Chronicles chapter 3, verses 17 and 18 tell us he has several sons, and because he had several sons, one of those is the ancestor of Jesus.
1: Okay, Carol has a second question about the phrase, Lord of hosts. She says, it looks like when we get to the post-exilic prophets, there's an explosion in the usage. Haggai, in its two short chapters, uses it 12 times. Zechariah, in 14 chapters, uses it 46 times. So why do the post-exilic prophets make such frequent usage of the phrase Lord of hosts?
4: That's a great question. Oh, by the way, I'm going to digress. I'm so glad to hear about a listener who's reading those 12 little guys near the end of the Old Testament.
1: Right.
4: That is really fun stuff. Why this name, Lord of hosts? That's like saying the God of all the armies of the universe. So who comes back from exile? Just a few thousand Jews, poor, unprotected, their city's been destroyed. If you read Nehemiah, they've got resistance all around. So why this name over and over? They need to know who is with them. The God of every army and power is with them.
1: But that's a great description, a definition. Yeah, Lord of hosts. Todd's question takes us to 1 John 5, verse 16. Going to have you quote that verse in your answer, but is it talking about when we physically see a brother or sister sin? Really, what we're getting to is the sin that leads to death. That's the phrase in that verse. What types of sin don't lead to death, and how do we know when to pray and when not to pray for a brother or sister in this case?
4: Wow, a lot of good questions there. Let's go to the verse. If anyone sees his brother committing a sin not leading to death, he shall ask, and God will give life to those who commit sins that do not lead to death. There is a sin that leads to death, and I do not say one should pray for that. Wow, what is going on? So what is a sin that doesn't lead to death? Having an anger problem, having a jealousy problem, having an envy problem. And by the way, if you've read the book of Corinthians, you know that the Corinthians had all these problems.
1: Yeah.
4: And yet, they still knew Jesus. They were still part of the church. So in other words, this sin wasn't leading to death. It was leading to hindrance in their spiritual life. In other words, scripture can talk about life a couple of different ways. One of them is kind of objective, saved or unsaved. Another one is, are you living it out? Are you living the Christian life? So sins that don't lead to death, pray. And then God will bring repentance in the heart, and then that will lead to a righteous life or lead to life. What is the sin that leads to death? I take it the sin that leads to death is apostasy. John talks about this in 1 John 2. John says, they went out from us, but they were not of us. If they had been of us, they would have continued with us, but they went out that it might become plain they are not of us. So some have committed apostasy, and when they committed apostasy, it leads to, if you will, permanent death, exclusion from the people of God. He's not saying pray for that.
1: So are these people who are apostates, who've left, were they ever really there in the sense of having truly received Christ? And this is, I think, a critical distinction because there are people who would say, wait a minute, I thought once saved, always saved.
4: Well, I believe in once saved, always saved. But John here says they went out from us, but they were never really of us. In other words, it looked like they had life.
1: They had the right looks, the right words, the right speech, but they weren't truly.
4: And then they went
1: again.
4: Out, and their going out proved, if you will, what they always had been.
1: That's a great distinction. Thank you for that clarification. Let's go to Regis's question He takes us to Genesis chapter 2, where God made Adam and said he would make them male and female. So was Eve in Adam, or was she separated from him?
4: So glad to have this question. Never thought about this way before. In the Hebrew text of Genesis chapter 1, this word Adam just means a person, just means a human. So in chapter 1, he created Adam, male and female, he created them. So there's clearly going to be more than one. But then when we get into chapter 2, Adam becomes a proper name.
1: Okay, but so initially that word Adam, it's not saying Adam, a male person.
4: Right. It just means
1: a human.
4: Just a human.
1: Okay.
4: Right? Then we get into chapter 2, Adam becomes a proper name. It's Adam. And then Adam is found to be lonely, and Adam is found to be without a helper. And so God takes Eve out of Adam. How does Paul describe this in 1 Corinthians 11:8? For man was not made from woman, but woman from man. And Paul's words here are explicitly the male and the female. So, yes, it seems kind of strange, but the female was taken out of the male.
1: One more question, this one from Sean, who takes us to Revelation 11, where it says, I was given a reed like a measuring rod and was told, go and measure the temple of God and the altar with its worshipers, but exclude the outer court. Do not measure it, because it has been given to the Gentiles. They will trample on the holy city for 42 months. Question, does this imply that the Antichrist will rule in Jerusalem, or does it mean that somehow he overpowers the leader of Israel at that time?
4: Sean is on the right track. He's starting to answer his own question. In Revelation, John is talking about the rebuilt temple of the tribulation period. This temple is described in Ezekiel chapters 40 to 48, and the Gentiles will be dominating Israel during the last half of the tribulation, the 3.5 years, and they will trample the holy city for 42 months. So I think what Sean describes is happening.
1: Well, a great, great set of questions today. We thank you for sharing yours with us. And if you've got one you'd like to submit to Dr. Peterman, give us an email, will you, at thelandandthebook@moody.edu. I'm looking forward to Charlie Dyer's devotional. It's next, right here on The Land and the Book.
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6: 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Well, that ad makes a great point. We don't always know what's going on behind the scenes. 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They seemed like natural disasters to Job, but the Bible tells a different story. There was something going on behind the scenes that Job couldn't see. Before jumping to conclusions about life, we should ask God to help us see behind the scenes. And this is David Jeremiah, encouraging you to get on the road to new life. 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
1: As Americans, we're familiar with Memorial Day. It is that time of year, right? But the idea of memorials goes way back. Welcome to The Land and the Book, segment 4. Charlie, memorials go back all the way to the Bible, that's for sure, right?
8: Well, absolutely. They had stones of remembrance and events that were designed to commemorate, lest people forget.
1: All of which hints at where we're headed on today's devotional. We'll get to that after we listen to this Holy Land experience.
9: When I stood in the very spot where Paul made his defense to Agrippa and Festus, I was so moved by that. And then when we went up on Mount Arbel and saw the entire Sea of Galilee and knowing that's where Christ walked on the water, I've never been so moved by anything in my life. You need to come to Israel. You need to see these places where Jesus actually walked, where David actually fought against Saul, where David took a refuge, all these places. It will change your life. It will change the way you read the Bible and understand God's word.
10: My trip to Israel has truly humbled me. I've been a Christian for many, many years, and I think my eyes are just open to how much there is in the Bible that I don't truly grasp. And getting to be here and picture it and see the hills and the valleys and walk where Jesus walked, and know that just like he was present here, he is also present in my life, and feel his presence so strongly here as well. It has definitely just grown my faith tremendously.
1: Thank you so much. Appreciate that. And Charlie, we'll turn things over to you for today's devotional.
8: Well, thanks, John. Yeah, we're heading to Yad Vashem and Isaiah 56 today. You know, the last several years have seen an alarming rise in anti-Semitism, both here in our country and around the world. And that's why it's so important for visitors to Jerusalem to spend time at Yad Vashem, the Holocaust Remembrance Center. In fact, it's our destination today. Yad Vashem sounds like two words, but in Hebrew, it's actually three. The first word is Yad. That's the Hebrew word for hand, but it can also refer to a memorial. And that's how it's being used in this expression. The second word is actually the single Hebrew letter Vav. The va sound in the second word, vashem, is the word and. The last part of that word, shem, is the Hebrew word for name. So Yad Vashem in Hebrew means a memorial and a name. The phrase comes right from Isaiah 56:5. There the prophet recorded God's message of hope and comfort to Israel. To them I will give in my house and within my walls a memorial and a name, better than that of sons and daughters. I will give them an everlasting name which will not be cut off. A memorial and a name. That's the Hebrew phrase, Yad Vashem. And that's why it became the name of Israel's official memorial to the victims of the Holocaust. As we drove into Yad Vashem, you might have noticed the gates were made to look like barbed wire in a Nazi concentration camp. Now, follow me off the bus and down the Avenue of the Righteous among the nations. Each carob tree we pass along this pathway represents a Gentile person or family who risked their lives to save a Jewish person during the Holocaust. It's a wonderful tribute to those brave individuals. But it also saddens me to see how few trees there are. Most stood by and did nothing during that dark period, including many who claimed to be followers of Jesus. It makes us wonder what we would have done then and what we're willing to do now to take a stand against anti-Semitism. But before we head back into the museum for your self-guided tour, I want us to pause by this one rather small carob tree. We pass scores of trees that are larger and more majestic. This one almost seems out of place. Actually, it's a relatively new tree. The original one died and had to be replaced. But look carefully at the sign at the base of the tree. It reads, Corrie ten Boom and Father Casper and Sister Elizabeth. The tree was planted in honor of Corrie ten Boom and her family. These natives from Holland risked their lives to protect a group of Jews fleeing Nazi persecution. Sadly, someone turned in the family. They were arrested and sent to a concentration camp. Corrie survived, but her father and sister perished. After the war, Corrie ministered in Holland and Germany. In her book, The Hiding Place, she wrote about an experience she had when she first met one of the guards from the concentration camp. She wrote in part, It was at a church service in Munich that I saw him, the former SS man who had stood guard at the shower room door in the processing center at Ravensbrück. He was the first of our actual jailers that I had seen since that time. And suddenly it was all there, the room full of mocking men, the heaps of clothing, Betsy's pain-blanched face. He came up to me as the service was emptying, beaming and bowing. How grateful I am for your message, Fräulein, he said, to think that, as you say, he has washed my sins away. His hand was thrust out to shake mine, and I, who had preached so often the need to forgive, kept my hand at my side. Even as the angry, vengeful thoughts boiled through me, I saw the sin of them. Jesus Christ had died for this man. Was I going to ask for more? Lord Jesus, I prayed, forgive me and help me to forgive him. I tried to smile. I struggled to raise my hand. I could not. I felt nothing, not the slightest spark of warmth or charity. And so again, I breathed a silent prayer. Jesus, I cannot forgive him. Give me your forgiveness. As I took his hand, the most incredible thing happened. From my shoulder, along my arm, and through my hand, a current seemed to pass from me to him, while into my heart sprang a love for this stranger that almost overwhelmed me. And so I discovered that it's not on our forgiveness, any more than on our goodness, that the world's healing hinges, but on his. When he tells us to love our enemies, he gives, along with the command, the love itself. In another place, Corey described the amazing lesson on forgiveness that God taught her through that horrific experience. Forgiveness, she wrote, is the key which unlocks the door of resentment and the handcuffs of hatred. It breaks the chains of bitterness and the shackles of selfishness. Forgiveness is to set the prisoner free, and then to realize the prisoner was you. In just a moment, I'll turn you loose to explore Yad Vashem on your own, at your own pace. To reach the entrance to the museum, just head back along the Avenue of the Righteous among the nations that we followed to reach this spot. Take time to view the exhibits and to learn the lessons we so desperately need to relearn today from this somber memorial. But before you leave, take one last look at Corrie Ten Boom's tree and remember her lesson on forgiveness. Few will ever experience the horrors she went through in that concentration camp, but all of us will experience the pain of rejection and loss. And many will feel the sting of anger, prejudice, and hatred. In those times, we will struggle with forgiveness. Jesus told us to pray, "Forgive us our debts as we forgive our debtors." And while on the cross, he prayed, "Father, forgive them, for they do not know what they are doing." Jesus understands what it means to forgive. In calling on us to forgive our enemies, he's only asking us to do what he himself has already done. It might sound hard, but forgiveness releases you from the cancer of anger and thoughts of revenge that can eat away at your very soul. The next time you struggle to forgive, remember this little tree and Corrie Ten Boom's profound discovery. Forgiveness is to set the prisoner free and then to realize the prisoner was you. Finally, remember as well the courage of the Ten Boom family. They were willing to do all they could to rescue and protect Jewish people during that time of terrible persecution. What are you willing to do to take a stand against anti-Semitism today? Courage to do what's right, coupled with forgiveness for those who misunderstand and mistreat us in the process. Those are not easy lessons. But then again, Jesus did tell us that in this world you will have trouble, but take heart, I have overcome the world. Do what's right, because you know how the story is going to end.
1: Thank you, Charlie. You know, people might be saying, you know, what can I do? I'm not gifted. I have no brilliant insights. How can I stand with the Jewish people in all this anti-Semitism? What about kindness? A simple act of kindness. Charlie, I'll never forget when you and I came back from a trip to Israel just after that October 7 attack, and we made a report to the Israel consulate. One lady said to me, "Thank you for standing with us. We have so few friends left." Kindness, don't you think that matters big these days?
8: Absolutely, John.
1: Yeah. Well, we point you to our website where you can hear today's program again. It's thelandandthebook.org, thelandandthebook.org. Sure appreciate you telling your friends about this ministry. Word of mouth is our only advertisement, so get out there and do some advertising, will you? Thank you. I'm John Gager for Charlie Dyer, our host, Dan Anderson, our producer. The Land and the Book is a production of Moody Radio, a ministry of Moody Bible Institute.
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I was reading online this week and came across a quote actually from one of our local area pastors who said, "In the kingdom of God, brokenness is not the opposite of usefulness. It's often the pathway to it." And I loved that because so often we're tempted to think that the areas in which we're broken, the areas in which we've made mistakes in the past, those are somehow obstacles to God being able to use us for the kingdom. But that's not true. In fact, it's often through those things that it leads to us being useful in the kingdom to share our testimonies, to reach people for Jesus.

I would venture to say that if you are asking just how far will God's love go, how far will God's love pursue me? The answer is you haven't seen it yet.

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0: This is listener-supported Way Truth Life Radio. I got great news this past week. We had wrapped up all of our fundraising for Spring Share, and the great news was that we did end up reaching and even actually a little bit surpassing the goal for Spring Share to keep Way Truth Life Radio funded. And I just got to say thank you. Thank you if you gave and you were part of it. Thank you if you've been praying for this ministry. Thank you for listening. It is through those gifts that Way Truth Life Radio continues to share the good news of Jesus all over Pennsylvania.
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1: Talk about an exciting and beautiful word picture. Hey, it's Sam. Good evening. And this is the word picture that I read. Imagine you get to heaven and someone comes up to you and tells you, "I got here because you weren't afraid to tell me about Jesus."

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Maybe it's that one song that stopped you mid-scroll. 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

0: 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And then what's going to happen is almost immediately you'll get an email inviting you to take the survey that's out right now. 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
1: 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Free puppies, half cocker spaniel, half sneaky neighbor's dog. Well, that ad makes a great point. We don't always know what's going on behind the scenes. For instance, the Bible describes a man named Job who suffered five terrible tragedies. They seemed like natural disasters to Job, but the Bible tells a different story. There was something going on behind the scenes that Job couldn't see. Before jumping to conclusions about life, we should ask God to help us see behind the scenes. And this is David Jeremiah, encouraging you to get on the road to new life. Discover what God sees on Route 66.
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You know, sometimes something as simple as a song can be exactly what the Lord uses to reach us in a moment. And that last song from Leanna Crawford, I think, has done that for many, many people, myself included. You know, in a moment of stress, worry, or anxiety, just reminding us that God provides peace and comfort, and He never leaves us.

0: Tonight, maybe what you need to remember is that God's still on the throne and in control. Hey, I'm Sam. This is Way Truth Life Radio. And all of us at some point sit under a pressure or a stress or just a concern that where we don't understand what God is doing in the moment. And me too. But God is still on the throne and he's still in control. And just as much as I needed that reminder tonight, I thought maybe you might too.
1: Hello, this is Matt Hornberger, pastor of the 4th Street Church of God, bringing to you Way Truth Life Radio Scripture of the Day. Where should we place our faith? Let's read from God's Word in 1 John 5, 1-5. Everyone who believes that Jesus is the Christ is born of God, and everyone who loves the Father loves his child as well. This is how we know that we love the children of God, by loving God and carrying out his commands. In fact, this is love for God, to keep his commands, and his commands are not burdensome. For everyone born of God overcomes the world, even our faith. Who is it that overcomes the world? Only the one who believes Jesus is the Son of God. The Apostle John makes it abundantly clear where we need to place our faith. The faith that manifests a born-again, transformed life is the faith that Jesus Christ is exactly who he says he is.

I found something this week that I realized almost right away I need to put in my office, just for myself or for anybody here at Wade Truth Life Radio. It is it's a little sleeve that someone taped to their office door, and it says, "Take one, free stress relief." And it's just a bunch of little sheets of bubble wrap. Sometimes maybe we need a little small something to help us relieve some stress.

Some days, you just need a redo, a reset, a little reminder of who you are and whose you are. That's what Way Truth Life Radio is about. 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

hiding when we have made a mistake and we know it is literally the oldest trick in the book. My name is Sam. Good morning. And that's exactly what Adam and Eve did after their first sin. They ran and they tried to hide. I was reading this from also one of our wonderful hosts here at Way Truth Life Radio, Melissa Stover. She shared this this week. She said, after you've sinned and messed up, you may want to hide from God. And that's the time to press in even more, not to hide. When you want to hide your face from him, don't, because we serve a God who is rich in mercy. So instead, confess, repent, and get back in there.

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One thing I love about Scripture is God never tries to hide from us all of the mess ups, mistakes, flaws that the people he used the most in Scripture had. Hey, it's Sam. Good evening. It's good to be with you tonight. And I don't know about you, but I've made a few mistakes and messed up. And it's so good to me that I can see that the people God used most in Scripture had really big mistakes and mess ups too. So I feel like there's this part of us that can look and read through those events in Scripture and just hear those people saying, hey, me too.

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Never underestimate what God can do with your obedience. I know that if you're anything like me, you may not feel big enough, strong enough, smart enough sometimes, and wonder, like, how could God actually use me in something? But don't ever underestimate just your obedience to the Lord and what He can do with that. For example, a really small little rock. A rock put in the hands of a shepherd boy, but one who was willing to be obedient, changed the fate of a whole nation.

0: Some days the words come out wrong. Good thing grace is bigger than one moment
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If you've ever felt like you're not enough, you're also not alone. Hey, it's Sam. Good evening. And I don't know about you, but recently for me, there have been a few times where I have felt like maybe I'm not enough, you know? Maybe someone didn't believe in me, and I felt like maybe I'm not enough. Well, I want to encourage you that God's grace is enough, and you are never without that. I'm not without that. We don't walk alone. And so even in the areas where we're not enough, God's grace is enough.

Since prayer is our most powerful weapon as a follower of Christ, that means it's probably the first thing that the enemy is going to try to convince you to give up on. What's your

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Jeremy Camp and He Knows on Weight Truth Life Radio. Hey, it's Sam. Good evening. So the other day, I was on Facebook and I saw a picture of a little face come across my feed. And I thought, that little guy looks familiar. And I was right. It was my best friend Brian's youngest son. And I think he's about 4 years old. He was sitting in the doctor's office and they're waiting for the doctor. And my friend Brian looks over and snaps a picture because here's his little boy holding a Gideon's Bible on his lap that he had grabbed off the shelf there in the doctor's office. And my friend Brian, he asked him what he was doing with the Bible. And the little boy said, I'm looking for God in the pages. And how awesome is that from the mouth of babes, right? Brian shared, my prayer today is that you would also grab a Bible and spend time today looking for God in those pages.

The beauty of what we have to look forward to in heaven one day is almost incomprehensible. Hey, it's Sam. Good evening. And on those days where we are tired or weary, I think it's good to just remember this is not all that God has for us. This is not our permanent home. One day we will spend eternity with Him, and it is going to be beautiful.

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amazing news of the gospel is not that we can receive Jesus into our lives, but that he's already received us into his.

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It's never too early or late, however you want to look at the time. It's never too early or late to worship God, and I'm glad we get to do that tonight together. Hey, it's Sam. 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

Ever notice how you hear exactly what you need, exactly when you need it? 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That's not coincidence. That's God using Way Truth Life Radio. 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
2: To you. In other words, been there, done that, and I've got the t-shirt. I would listen to somebody like that. When we witness, we should probably make sure that our sources are personal too. I'm Steve Brown. You think about that. Share what you just heard with a friend. 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

0: Hillsong Worship and King of Kings. Thanks so much for your company. We get the fact that you've got lots of choices in what you listen to these days, but here you are with us, hanging around some great music, great scripture, great devotional thoughts, and it's going to be a great day as you stick with us. I'm John Gager. If we've never had the pleasure of meeting before, here's Mercy Me and Make It Well.
1: Making well with my soul. 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

Good morning. I'm Maritza with you here at Way Truth Life Radio Sunday Worship. Thank you for joining us on this Pentecost Sunday. Scripture Acts 2:2 says, "Suddenly a sound like the blowing of a violent wind came from heaven and filled the whole house where they were sitting." Acts 2:2. On the first day of Pentecost, after the resurrection, everything changed in an instant. The disciples were waiting, uncertain, perhaps afraid. And then God arrived with holy wind and fire. Friend, are you in a season of waiting? Well, Pentecost reminds us that God does not forget his promises. The same Spirit who rushed into the upper room is available for you today. So don't mistake your waiting room for your final destination. The wind of heaven is still blowing.

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0: Music of Cody Kames on Sunday Worship here at Way Truth Life Radio. Philippians 1:6, being confident of this, that he who began a good work in you will carry it on to completion until the day of Christ Jesus. Philippians 1, verse 6. Well, God doesn't start things and then walks away. Oh no, the same hands that formed you in your mother's womb are still at work in your life today. When you feel unfinished, when the gaps between who you are and who you long to be feel impossibly wide, remember this, God is not done with you yet. He is patient, thorough, and faithful. You are not a project he has abandoned. You are a masterpiece he is perfecting. So rest in his faithfulness today and trust that the author of your story always finishes what he begins.
1: Okay, here's an odd one. One of the ways we help children grieve well is by making them pick up their socks.
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1: You know, one big temptation for parents of a grieving child is going soft on them. Yeah, I get that. Life has thrown them a curve, and they've been through a lot, and so have you. And you ache for them. But you can't let that keep you from holding them responsible for their behavior. Ephesians 4:26 suggests that we can be angry and not sin. In other words, we're still responsible to manage our behavior, even when we're feeling bad. Be sympathetic for the struggles your children have endured and hug their sadness whenever you can. But at the same time, hold them accountable for their actions and expect obedience. For Family Life Blended, I'm Ron Deal.
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0: That was the music of Sarah Groves on Sunday Worship. One of my favorite scriptures, Jeremiah 29:11, "For I know the plans I have for you, declares the Lord, plans to prosper you and not to harm you, plans to give you hope and a future." Jeremiah 29:11. Do you know these words were spoken to people in exile? People who felt far from home and far from God's blessing. And yet, into that darkness, God spoke a word of extraordinary hope. He didn't just say things would get better. He said he already had a plan. Yeah, friend, God's knowledge of your future is not vague optimism. It is a certain promise. Your circumstances do not catch him off guard. So whatever you are walking through, you are walking towards something he has already prepared for you. Keep that in mind. His plans for you are always good.
1: And now, Community Calendar. 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She was clinically dead for 18 minutes. 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The Roaring Spring Arch is located at 714 Rockingham Avenue in Roaring Spring. The Shirleysburg United Methodist Church will be hosting Daryl Mosley Sunday, May 31st at 9 a.m. All are welcome to come. 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

Our God is mighty to save. Good morning. I'm Maritza with you here at Sunday Worship with Way Truth Life Radio. Thank you for sharing some of your time with us on this Pentecost Sunday. If you're hurting today, I want you to hear this verse, Psalm 34, verse 18. The Lord is close to the brokenhearted and saves those who are crushed in spirit. Yeah, I think this verse is for you. You see, God does not keep his distance from those who are falling apart. He actually draws near. The broken heart that feels like a liability in this world is actually the very thing that invites God's closeness and presence. Yes, he is not put off by your tears, your questions, your pain, your doubt. He is a Savior who was himself a man of sorrows, acquainted with grief. He understands what you carry, and today he is close, not somewhere far off in the heavens, but right here, whispering, I see you, I love you, I am near.

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You just tuned into a place where hope is on repeat. 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

Some tables creak with laughter. Others hold quiet conversations no one else will ever hear. 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

John 3:8 says, "The wind blows wherever it pleases. You hear its sound, but you cannot tell where it comes from or where it is going. So it is with everyone born of the Spirit." John 3, verse 8. Well, Jesus used the wind to describe the Spirit, wild, free, and impossible to fully contain or predict. When we are born again by the Spirit, we take on that same holy unpredictability. The world cannot always explain what God does in and through us. You may not understand every moment of the Spirit in your life, but you can trust the one who directs the wind. Be open to where He's taking you. Spirit-born people live by faith, not by forecast.

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1: Pressure is mounting on the Cuban government. A U.S. aircraft carrier, the Nimitz, and its escort warships have now arrived in the southern Caribbean, they say as a show of force and not a prelude to military action. Cubans are now spending as many as 22 hours a day without electricity. Fuel and food are in short supply. Protests on the rise. U.S. Secretary of State Marco Rubio, the son of Cuban immigrants himself, made a rare direct appeal to the Cuban people this week in Spanish. He pointed fingers at the Cuban government and said, they caused this crisis by plundering billions of dollars and withholding the country's resources from the people. How long can the Cuban people survive without basic goods and services? How will this standoff end? Only the Lord knows, but in the meantime, we can do this. We can pray for the people of Cuba. I'm David Wolin at haventoday.org.

0: That was the music of Hillsong Worship on Way Truth Life Radio Sunday Worship. Isaiah 40, verse 31 says, "But those who hope in the Lord will renew their strength. They will soar on wings like eagles. They will run and not grow weary. They will walk and not be faint." Isaiah 40, verse 31. Some days we can soar. Other days we can barely walk. Well, Isaiah speaks to both and to everyone in between. The promise is not that we will never grow tired. It's that God renews those who wait on him. Yeah, the word wait here means to hope, to expect, to be entwined with him. So are you woven into God's strength today, or are you running on empty on your own? The Lord is not standing at a distance watching you struggle. So go to him in prayer, maybe in his word or in worship. He trades weariness for wings.
1: When your teen's life starts spinning out of control, you undoubtedly think, how am I going to survive this mess? Hi, I'm Mark Gregston with Parenting Today's Teens. 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

Whatever this year's headlines say, heaven already wrote the first line. Jesus reigns. Over your past, over your fears, over every unknown day on the calendar, the risen Christ still holds it all. Way Truth Life Radio,

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Thank you for joining us on this Pentecost Sunday here at Way Truth Life Radio Sunday Worship. I'm Maritza with you this hour. Scripture Acts 1 verse 8 says, "But you will receive power when the Holy Spirit comes on you, and you will be my witnesses in Jerusalem and in all Judea and Samaria and to the ends of the earth." Acts 1 verse 8. These are some of the last words that Jesus spoke before ascending to heaven, and they set the stage for Pentecost. Yet the Spirit was not given merely for our comfort. He was given for our mission. The same power that enabled those first disciples to turn the world upside down lives in every believer today. Yet you have a Jerusalem, a neighborhood, a workplace, a family. As we celebrate Pentecost this Sunday, ask yourself, how is the Spirit calling me to be a witness right where I am? The power is already there. You just have to go.

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Every word recorded, every eye roll saved, every bad decision replayed. God already sees it all, and He isn't shocked. He knows the thing you wish you could take back, and He still moves toward you. That's why forgiveness isn't a bonus, it's oxygen. If regret feels heavy today, bring it to Jesus. He already knows, and He still loves you. 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

Likes, logins, bank balances, they all grab our attention. But none of them hold us when life gets heavy. That's second-tier living. The good stuff comes first. Laughter that fills a room. A hug that lingers. The presence of God who calls you his own. What you stockpile won't last. What you share will. That's why we value you. 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

0: That was the music of Mercy Me on Sunday Worship here at Way Truth Life Radio. Romans 8, verse 37. No, in all these things, we are more than conquerors through Him who loved us. Romans 8, verse 37. The Apostle Paul wrote this after listing some of the hardest things a person can face: trouble, hardship, persecution, sword. His point was not that these things don't exist. It's that none of them can separate us from the love of God. And notice he doesn't say we are barely surviving or just getting by. He says we are more than conquerors. That word in the Greek means to completely overwhelm, to be super victors. Yet through Christ, you are not defeated, my friend. You are victorious. Whatever battle surrounds you today, hold your head high. You are loved, and you already have the victory.
1: In Acts 1:8, Jesus says, "You will be my witnesses in Jerusalem, in all of Judea, in Samaria, and in every part of the world." This is Max Lucado. We are God's witnesses, and we are to speak truthfully. God loves the truth, and God hates deceit. But Jeremiah 17:9 tells us the heart is deceitful above all things. How do we explain our dishonesty? Well, for one thing, we don't like the truth because the truth isn't fun. The wages of deceit is death. Not death of the body, perhaps, but death of a marriage, a conscience, a career, or faith. But perhaps the most tragic death that occurs from deceit is our witness. Examine your heart. Do you tell the truth always? If not, start today. Be just like Jesus. Tell the truth, the whole truth, and nothing but the truth. This is Max Lucado.

0: That was the music of Casting Crowns on Sunday Worship here at Way Truth Life Radio. 1 Peter 5, verse 7 says, "Cast all your anxiety on Him because He cares for you." 1 Peter 5, verse 7. Well, the word cast is deliberate. It's not a suggestion to politely lay down your worries near Jesus. It's an invitation to hurl them into Him. Yeah, every fear, every financial pressure, every health concern, every broken relationship, just throw it. And the reason Peter gives it is beautifully personal, not because he is powerful, though he is, but because he cares for you. You matter to God. Your anxiety is not a bother to him. He receives what you release. So today, just take a moment to pray. Not just a list, but a surrender. Yeah, hand it over. He is strong enough to carry it and gentle enough to care.
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Good morning. Thank you for joining me on this Pentecost Sunday. I'm Maritza with Sunday Worship here at Way Truth Life Radio. Acts 2:3 says, "They saw what seemed to be tongues of fire that separated and came to rest on each of them." Acts 2, verse 3. Fire fell on each person, not just on the leaders, not just on the spiritually elite. Every single believer received the gift. That's the beauty of Pentecost. The Holy Spirit is not reserved for just a few. He is poured out on all who call on the name of Jesus. So today, as we celebrate Pentecost, remember, the flame of God rests on you. You're not forgotten, you are filled. Let His fire purify you, empower you, and burn away everything that is not of Him.

That was the music of Nathan Drake on Sunday Worship here at Way Truth Life Radio. John 7, verse 38 tells us, "Whoever believes in me, as Scripture has said, rivers of living water will flow from within them." John 7, verse 38. Well, Jesus spoke these words before Pentecost, pointing forward to the day the Spirit would be poured out. You see, he promised not a trickle, but a river, not a puddle, but an overflow. Yet the Spirit dwelling in you is not a static presence. He is a flowing source of life. If you've been feeling dry or depleted, come back to the source. Yes, spend time in God's Word and in prayer. The river hasn't run dry. It flows from a well that never empties. So let the Spirit refresh and restore you today.

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0: Music of Phil Wickham wrapping up our Sunday worship here at Way Truth Life Radio. Stay tuned. In just a few moments will be the preaching and teaching of Dr. Tony Evans with The Alternative. Oh, Father God, how we love you. Lord, on this Pentecost Sunday, we ask for the Holy Spirit to breathe into our hearts and renew us, just as you descended on the disciples as wind and fire, fall afresh on us, ignite our faith, burn away our doubts, and fill us with your passion. Give us the courage to step out boldly and share your love with a waiting world. We thank you, Lord, for you are holy. You are the creator of all things. We love you. We pray in that name above all names, Christ Jesus. Amen. God bless you.
1: Hello, this is Matt Hornberger, pastor of the 4th Street Church of God, bringing to you Way Truth Life Radio Scripture of the Day. Today we are reading the words of our Lord from John 15, verses 8 to 10. My Father is glorified by this, that you bear much fruit, and so prove to be my disciples. Just as the Father has loved me, I have also loved you. Abide in my love. If you keep my commandments, you will abide in my love, as I have kept my Father's commandments and abide in his love. From the day God created Adam in the garden to today, God has given us the purpose of being fruitful, being productive, whether that is the basics of procreation and God's design for the family to the fruits of the Spirit, those being love, joy, peace, kindness, and so on, but also the fruit of giving testimony by the productive growth of our character, becoming more Christ-like every day, will accomplish the work of bearing fruit for the kingdom.
2: I don't know about your past. If you will connect with the kingdom of God, God can turn that thing around.
3: Dr. Tony Evans says our history doesn't have to cost us our hope.
2: He can take your yesterdays and make them better tomorrows. It's not too late.
3: This is The Alternative Broadcast, featuring the timeless biblical teachings from the archives of Dr. Tony Evans. Your past may not be something you're proud of, but today Dr. Evans points out God is bigger than all the bad choices you've ever made. Let's join him as he explains.
2: In chapter 2, verse 1 of Joshua, Rahab was a harlot. In fact, that label, harlot, would follow her, even in

0: to the New Testament. One day, she is visited by two strangers. We're told who they were. They were spies sent by Joshua to spy out the land. The spies, wanting to be as inconspicuous as possible and as safe as possible, found a place where strangers would go, the local brothel, that is, Rahab's house. In order to look as inconspicuous as possible. However, somebody saw them go into Rahab's house and reported it to the king that we've got two Jewish guys in Rahab the harlot's house. The king sends some emissaries to smoke these guys out, and they come to Rahab and they say, "Now, you've got two spies in your house. Bring them out." But she doesn't send them out. In spite of the fact that her very life is threatened, she hides them on her roof. And she says to the king's emissaries, "You just missed them. They left 5 minutes ago. If you hurry up, you might catch them." And so she sends those away who are trying to seek out these men, and then goes up to the rooftop to where she has hidden the two spies from Israel. And she says to them, verse 9, "I know that the Lord has given you the land, and that the terror of you has fallen on us, and that all the inhabitants of the land have melted away before you. For we have heard how the Lord dried up the water of the Red Sea before you when you came out of Egypt, and what you did to the two kings of the Amorites." He goes on in verse 11, "We heard it, our hearts melted. No carriage remained in any man any longer because of you. For the Lord your God, he is God of heaven and on earth beneath." She says, "We know about y'all. We've been scared of y'all for 40 years. And your reputation has followed you. So the reason I hid you up on my roof is because the Lord, your God, is the God of heaven and of earth." In other words, my faith controlled my choice. I made a choice to hide you rather than satisfy the government, the kings, the rulers of this world, because I needed to make a decision. Who am I going to be identified with? Because we're already scared. We're terrified of you because we've heard the message. Now, that's interesting. She says for 40 years, all of Jericho has known about God. So the folks who lived in Jericho were like a lot of folk today, know about him, don't want to deal with him. Because they knew about him, and they just didn't know intellectually. It says, "We were scared to death. Our hearts melted because of your God, but we still followed our God." A lot of people like that. They know about God, but they have never entered into a relationship with God. But she says, "As for me, your God is the God of heaven and of earth. And to let you know that I know who the real God is, I've hidden you and protected you from the enemy." Therefore, she makes a request. It's an interesting request. She says in verse 12, "Now therefore, please swear to me," Joshua 2:12, "by the Lord, since I have dealt kindly with you, that you will also deal kindly with my father's household and give me a pledge and spare my father, my mother, my brothers and my sisters with all who belong to them and deliver our lives from this death." In other words, we know we get ready to get massacred and I want to be delivered. One of the reasons many of us are not seeing God come through for us is he can't find faith. Because the only way you can validate you've got the right kind of faith as a believer is that you're doing the right kind of work. That is, you're doing what God demands, which validates that you have the faith that God expects. Now, don't get me wrong. To get to heaven is faith alone. But to get heaven to join you on your job, to get heaven to turn your situation around, to get heaven to work out that relationship issue, to get heaven to address that career challenge, to get heaven to reverse the circumstances that you face on earth takes a faith that works. And in Joshua chapter 6, verses 17 and 25, the city shall be under the ban. It and all that belongs to the Lord, only Rahab the harlot and all who are with her in the house shall live, because she hid the messengers whom we sent. Verse 25. However, Rahab the harlot and her father's household and all she had, Joshua spared, and she had lived in the midst of Israel to this day, for she had hid the messengers whom Joshua sent to spy out Jericho. Faith not only delivered her, it delivered everybody associated with her. See, the spies said, you bring all your family into this house, and when it come down, because of your faith, the whole family gonna get delivered. Now, don't think this is just Old Testament, because in 1 Corinthians chapter 7, the Bible says that the children are protected under the hesed covering of the parent who has a working faith in the home. That there is protection, covenantal covering, by association with a person of faith. See, that's why if you have weak faith, you want to hang out with somebody who has strong faith so that you're covered by their faith. But in order for her to see this covering miracle that protected her and her household, you know what she had to do? She had to go against the culture. See, she's the only one not going with the crowd. She's the only one not buying into the philosophy, the theology of Jericho. She looks like the Lone Ranger. She's by herself. See, sometimes it's good to be by yourself. Listen. The beauty of association with God's kingdom purposes is that when stuff collapses around you, God can still take care of you because you're in his will and you're not collapsing with the culture around you. That's why he can take care of your house in a bad neighborhood. That's why he can take care of your career when other careers are falling apart. That's why he can take care of your relationships when every other relationship is going to pot. Why? Because you're not following the crowd, you're following the kingdom. You're not following man's way, you're following God's way. And that will make you sometimes look like the odd man out. Or in this case, the odd woman out. But she wasn't selfish with her faith. As we said, she cared about her family. Now this leads to the question about it not being too late. Rahab's story does not end with the Old Testament, as we've just seen. Her name is repeated often in the New Testament. So evidently there's something about Rahab that God wants us to learn. And what's interesting is God doesn't drop her title. I mean, he doesn't go around saying Moses the murderer when he talks about great faith. He doesn't go around talking about Abraham the liar when we talk about great faith. He doesn't do that in Hebrews chapter 11. But when it comes to Rahab, he said, Rahab the harlot. Why does God keep titling this woman rather than just saying Rahab and leave the sister alone? Why does he want you to know this is the woman of the Old Testament who was of ill repute? Because God wants you and I to know through her illustration that your past doesn't have to control your future. God wants you to know, no matter how wretched your past can be, she's placed next to Noah and Enoch and Abel. God wants you to know, if you get your stuff together with him, he can take your yesterdays and make them better tomorrows. It's not too late. Here's a woman whose designation stayed with her. Even though she didn't have a religious background, godly, even though she didn't have a spiritually devoted husband, even though she did have a shameful career, it wasn't over. When she connected her purposes to God's purposes tied to the spies, then that thing got turned around. When she connected, here it was, her purpose to God's purpose, her whole life changed, and she delivered her whole family. So I don't know what your past is. I don't know how bad it is. All I know is the woman found in Joshua chapter 2 is also in Hebrews chapter 11. The woman in Joshua chapter 6 is in James chapter 2. And in the New Testament, she's an illustration of godliness, an illustration of power, an illustration of victory. Because God knows how to take lemons and make lemonade. He knows how to take a mess and turn it into a miracle so that you know God can turn a life around.
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0: We are told in verse 25 of chapter 6 of Joshua that when Rahab and her family got delivered, she dwelt in Israel. She's now hanging out with the people of God. She's got a new family now. A man named Solomon, for whatever reason, sees her, falls in love with her, and marries her. She's got a Jewish husband, even though she's a Gentile girl, because now she's hanging out, it says, with Israel. Let me tell you something about Solomon. We're told in 1 Chronicles chapter 2, Solomon built the city of Bethlehem. Solomon has his own construction company. My boy is building cities. In fact, he builds a city that Jesus is going to be born in called Bethlehem. So not only does she go hang out with the Jews, she finds a brother with a job, with a good job, because he's in the construction business. He didn't say Solomon who built the house. He said Solomon who built the city of Bethlehem. All right? So she finds herself married to Solomon. But that's small stuff. Let me give you the deep stuff. And that is Solomon's lineage. See, the Messiah had to have 2 realities associated with it. He had to have legal right to the throne of David in order to qualify to legitimately be Messiah. Well, Matthew chapter 1 gives us the lineage of David legally through Joseph. Jesus had to have legal right to be king of the Jews, which means you had to descend from a legal line through David. Well, we are told in verse 16 that Jesus's father was a man named Joseph. But Joseph was a stepfather because Jesus didn't have a biological father because he was born of a virgin. But he had a stepfather who adopted him when Mary got pregnant, giving him, Joseph, giving Jesus his legal name. When he got Joseph's legal name, that gave him legal title to the throne of David. Luke also has a list. But when Luke gives his list, he gives it through Mary, because Mary is his biological mother. But guess what? Mary is tied biologically to the throne of David because she is a descendant of David biologically. So in getting Joseph and Mary hooked up, God hooked up the legal line with the biological line so that Jesus was both legally right, had rights to the throne, but through Mary, he had biological rights to the throne, qualifying him twice to be king of the Jews, as declared by the word of God. See, God know how to hook a sister up. And so Rahab the harlot falls in love with Salmon, who's got his own construction company, but who's also legally tied to Jesus Christ. She has a baby. Her baby is called Boaz. We know Boaz from the book of Ruth, because Boaz saw Ruth gleaning in the field. God now hooked another sister up with another dude that had a job. She hooked the two up, and Boaz married Ruth. Ruth had a baby, and her baby was Obed. Obed got married, had a baby. His baby was Jesse. Jesse got married, had a baby. His baby was David. What I'm trying to tell you is, I don't know about your past. I don't care how bad your past. If you will connect with the kingdom of God, God can turn that thing around. But if you don't connect with the purpose of God, you'll be hanging out and hooking up with anybody who talks a good game and missing out on the delivering power of God to the woman or man of faith. And so God was able to do something special in this lady's life. But there's something else, and this might be the best thing of all. This might be the best thing of all. It's found in Joshua chapter 2. He says these words. I'll start with verse 17. The men said to her, "We shall be free from this oath, the promise to deliver you and your family, which you have made us swear, unless when we come into the land, you tie this cord of scarlet thread in the window through which you let us down, and gather yourself into the house, your father, your mother, your brothers, your father, and your household." He says, when we come to take this mama down, verse 21, "According to your word, so be it. She sent them away and they departed, and she tied the scarlet cord in the window." Oh, it's all about that scarlet cord. The two men say, "Look, when we come to take this thing down, we need to see something hanging in your window. Because, see, all the other soldiers won't know who you are. They won't know where you are unless we see something hanging in your window. And what we want to hang in your window is a scarlet thread." He calls it, verse 21, a scarlet cord. Scarlet means red, okay? The cord means ribbon. What he says is, "I want you to tie a red ribbon around the rope coming outside of your house, because we're going to be marching around this wall for 6 days. Once a day for 6 days, 7 times on the 7th day. And as we march around that wall, everybody going to see that red ribbon. And that red ribbon is going to let us know that's the prostitute's house. Everybody's going to know what that means." Now, why is that important that you and I know what that scarlet thread was? They had red ribbons. And what they do is tie red ribbons to their windows or doors, signifying to the travelers, this is a house of prostitution. If you want to be serviced, you can be serviced here. This red ribbon, like a red light, identifies the sin that takes place in this house. But the two spies says, "When you hang your sin outside of this house, so we see your sin and your acknowledgement of who you are, guess what we're going to do? We're going to provide salvation. When you show us your sin, we're going to show you God's grace, because you've identified with God's program, and we're going to offer you God's salvation." Somebody missed that. When you show us your sin, We're going to show you God's grace, and you're going to see God's salvation for you and your house. I believe when Israel was in the Passover, God said, put the blood on the door, the red, and when I see the blood, I'll pass over you. You say, what's that got to do with the legacy of Rahab for us? Well, 2,000 years ago, on the cross, Jesus Christ shed his blood for your sin and my sin. And when he sees the blood that was shed for our sin, that is the root to our salvation. Your salvation comes because of the blood that was shed, but the blood was shed because of our sin. So when we confess our sin to the Savior who shed the blood, I'm going to go to heaven today. And the reason I'm going to heaven is I'm covered with the blood. But I'm only covered with the blood because of the sin that was carried by Jesus Christ on Calvary. So all I'm saying today is God can start your life all over again, but you got to be willing to tie the red ribbon around the outside. See, I'm a sinner and I need a Savior. I've messed up, but I'm trusting God's grace to fix me up. I failed, but now I have faith in the Son of God. I was bad, but I'm trusting God to make me better. I have been the terrible sinner, but he's going to make me a glorious saint, because as he moves around and collapses the sinful world that does not respond to him, when he sees the blood on me, he's going to pass by me and give me the deliverance that I need. Your yesterday doesn't have to determine your tomorrow. God can put you in the New Testament and write a whole new chapter for your life. He can start you all over again.
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2: Welcome to Turning Point Weekend Edition. Do the mistakes of your past still haunt you in the present? Do you sometimes feel so sinful that even God can't forgive you? Today, Dr. David Jeremiah has an encouraging word for you. To share, how can I be truly forgiven? Here's David.
3: I remember hearing someone say years ago that if people could truly understand forgiveness, half of the hospitals in the world would be emptied. Being unforgiven is a miserable place to be. But the Bible says, if you come to God and come to Him according to His Word, you can truly be forgiven. 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
4: We don't know very much about it, and we don't talk about it nearly as much as we should, but guilt is a pretty powerful force. As you know, David had walked with God for many years. It was widely known that he was the sweet singer of Israel. He had gained a reputation as an incredible prophet, a man who understood the deep things of God. He had been the longtime spiritual leader of his people. And then suddenly, in his midlife, he was plunged into a terrible double sin that almost rendered him useless to himself and to God. You remember the account. He was on his palace roof one day when he should have been off to war with his troops. And as he was walking on the palace roof, he looked out into the courtyard next to him and he saw a beautiful woman bathing herself. His passion was aroused and he sent over messengers and ordered her to be brought to the palace. He committed adultery with her and realized now that he was in big trouble. Her husband was a soldier in David's army. He was away fighting for the king. When David found out that through this one-night stand with Bathsheba, she had become pregnant, he panicked and tried to begin to cover up his sin. He ordered, first of all, Uriah, Bathsheba's husband, home from battle. His plan, his ingenious plan was, if I can get Uriah to go and spend a night with Bathsheba, no one will ever know that this is my child. They will think it's Uriah's child. So when Uriah came home from the battle, David said, why don't you go down and spend a night with your wife? He sent home a bottle of wine and some nice food, and he said, just spend a wonderful night at home. Well, Uriah was more honorable than David. And Uriah said, it isn't good that I should do that. My fellow soldiers are out fighting the king's battle. It isn't right that I should be home enjoying a night with my wife. And so Uriah slept on the steps of the palace, and when David awoke the next day, he realized that plan one to cover his sin had failed. Uriah went back to battle, and David's mind continued to turn. If I don't deal with this problem, he thought, it will soon be news throughout the kingdom, and I will be discredited. So he trusted his faithful general, Joab, and he told Joab to send Uriah to the hottest point of the battle so that he would surely be killed. In fact, he said, Joab, what you do is this. You put him at the point of the triangle. You thrust out into battle, and when the battle waxes hot, tell the rest of the soldiers to retreat and leave him there all alone. This time the plan worked. Uriah was killed, and David thought he was home free. When you read Psalm 32 and Psalm 51, a year has passed since this event. And of course, David, being the most powerful man in the world at that time, probably thought if anybody could handle a cover-up, he could. The mourning for Uriah passed, and everybody gave lip service to the tragic death of this valiant soldier. As soon as the mourning period was over, Bathsheba moved into the palace with David and became his wife. The child of David's passion was born, and as we read Psalm 32 and Psalm 51, is now about 3 months old. It is quite probable that the 12 months during which this whole thing had been covered up passed with little discussion of David's crimes. But there were a few people who knew. David knew, Bathsheba knew, and Joab, his general, knew. Oh yes, there's one other person who knew. 2 Samuel 11:27 says, "The thing that David had done displeased the Lord." So the Lord knew. And what we see happening as we read these Psalms is a very good case study of what you do with guilt and what you do with sin and how you deal with it in your life. First of all, you have to understand that David was going through intense emotional upheaval in his life. There was real conviction in his heart. For a year, he tried to live with his bad conscience. But as the story records, something happened during David's period of sickness and sorrow and anguish over what he had done. And that is that the Lord sent somebody to help him. Now, David didn't know at the time this happened that this was help, but indeed it was. For he moved from his period of conviction to a time of confrontation. And the record is in 2 Samuel 12. Let me read it to you. In 2 Samuel 12, we read, beginning at verse 1, "And the Lord sent Nathan to David." Who is Nathan? He's the preacher. He's the prophet. "And he came to David and he said to him," he's going to tell him a story now. "You're the preacher, and God says to you, go confront the most powerful man in the world. How are you going to do this?" Well, I kind of get into Nathan a little bit. He says, "I'm not going to do this directly. I think I'll tell him a story." So Nathan comes up with a story. It's the right brain, left brain thing, you know. He wants David to really hear this. And this is the story, and watch this. "There were two men in one city, one rich and the other poor. And the rich man had exceedingly many flocks and herds, and the poor man had nothing except one little ewe lamb which he had bought and nourished, and it grew up together with him and with his children. It ate of his own food and drank from its own cup and lay in his bosom, and it was like a daughter to him. And a traveler came to the rich man, who refused to take from his own flock and from his own herd to prepare one for the wayfaring man who had come to him, but he took the poor man's lamb and prepared it for the man who had come to him." Do you get the story? Do you need to know who the people are? Who is the little lamb? That's Bathsheba. Who is the poor man? That's Uriah. Who is the man with all that you could offer and have that wouldn't spare his own? That's David. And when David heard the parable, he hadn't put two and two together, and the scripture says that David's anger was greatly aroused against this preacher, and he said to Nathan, "As the Lord lives, the man who has done this thing shall surely die. And he shall restore fourfold for the lamb because he did this thing and because he had no pity." When David heard this, he was hot. He said, "I've never heard anything that made me so angry. Whoever did this, he will die and he will give back four times what he took." Now picture this. If I'm the preacher, I realize this is where I have to pull the trigger. And I'm nervous. Nathan's going to make the application, and the scripture says, and I picture it, he took his long, bony, prophetic finger and stuck it in David's nose, and he said, read the text, "You are the man. You're the one I'm talking about." Wow. You talk about a confrontation. And let me just stop for a moment and say, I know that some of you come to church and you would prefer that we never say anything about sin, and you would like it if we never talk about anything that's negative or anything that might upset you a little bit. But let me just remind you, God sent the prophet to David. David didn't ask for him. God sent him to David because the prophet was to have a very important ministry in David's life. He was to help David face up to what he had done. And I don't know this for sure, but if I have to give you my guess as to what David's feeling at this moment when Nathan says, "Thou art the man," along with the overwhelming anguish of knowing now that he has been found out, I have to believe that David also feels a sense of incredible relief. Finally, it's out. I've talked to numerous people who've been through experiences similar to this in terms of morality, and they've covered up over a long period of time, and when finally the story is told, that's what they've said to me. "I was overwhelmed that it was known, but I'll tell you the truth, I was glad it was out. I didn't have to live that way anymore." The confrontation. Could I just say to you, men and women, that usually there's no change without a confrontation? Somewhere along the way, there's going to be somebody that will come and help us to face up to what's wrong in our life. And we will either hear it or we will close our ears to it. If David had pushed Nathan away, David had the power to take Nathan's life if he chose. He could have made him another casualty. But David heard the voice of God, and it was the first step back. And I want you to note that, because the next thing that happened after the confrontation was a confession. And the confession is written for us in David's journal. In fact, if you turn to the Psalms in your Bible and you see the superscription over Psalm 51, you will know that I am telling you the truth when I say this is what David said when he prayed to God at this moment. For the superscription over Psalm 51 in my Bible says this: to the chief musician, a psalm of David when Nathan the prophet went to him after he had gone in to Bathsheba. Interestingly enough, Charles Haddon Spurgeon says that during that whole year, David probably never wrote anything. He couldn't write anything because he was out of fellowship with God. He didn't have any song in his heart. His joy was gone. But immediately after the confrontation, David once again took up his pen and started to make some notations in his journal. And he pens for us in Psalm 51 his own words as he comes back to God. How do you pray? How do you pray when you've been found out? Well, let me tell you two things about David's confession. First of all, it was genuine. It was genuine. You say, well, Pastor Jeremiah, isn't all confession genuine? Not really. Confession can be dishonest and ungenuine. Did you know that? But I want to tell you something. When David confessed, his confession was genuine. You say, how do you know that? Look into the Bible with me and notice what he said about what he did. Verse 1, he calls it transgression, which is rebellion. Verse 2, he calls it iniquity, which is perversion, distortion, acting unjustly, dealing crookedly. Verse 2, he calls it sin, which means to miss the mark. And verse 4, he calls it evil, which is a vile thing which deserves condemnation. The Hebrew words are much more graphic than our words. What David said was, God, I want to tell you that I know what I did, and what I did was really bad. There was no candy coating of his transgression. If you go back in Psalm 32 and verse 5, you see what David said about this prayer after he had written it. He says, I acknowledged my sin to you, and my iniquity I have not hidden. I said, I will confess my transgression to the Lord, and you forgave the iniquity of my sin. In Psalm 51:17, we are told that the Lord honors a broken and a contrite heart. His confession was genuine. He recognized that what he did was wrong. One of the things that keeps many of us from ever knowing renewed joy and in fellowship with God, knowing what it means to have the burden lifted, is we're always trying to make our sin look better. We're always trying to put it in better terms. We're always trying to couch it in ways so that we don't feel so badly about it. The only way you can ever get any relief from sin is to confess. And you know what the word means? Amalageo in the Greek language means to say the same thing. It's to look at your sin and to say the same thing about it that God would say, to acknowledge you're wrong. You say, well, Pastor Jeremiah, that's so painful and that's so hard. But it's the only way back. It's where you start, through genuine confession. Notice, secondly, it was not only genuine, it was God-centered. David said, against thee, God, and thee only have I sinned. Now, it's not that he does not understand that others have been affected. David hasn't suddenly lost his knowledge of what happened. He knows Bathsheba has been hurt in this, her purity taken away. He knows that Uriah is in the ground, dead because of what happened. He realizes that Joab has been complicated in his own integrity because of what he has done. He knows what's happened to him, but David said, Lord, it's against you and you only that I have sinned. David now sees that ultimately his sin is an insult and an injury to God. It is God's love that has been wounded. It is the God of grace against whom he has sinned. And when a person takes that attitude, that God's forgiveness is reckoned by his grace and his mercy, and that sin is a sin against God, first of all, he has taken a major step on his way back. Well, when he confessed, something great happened. And let me hold out this hope for all of us today. Nothing we have ever done. David, he did the biggies. Adultery, murder, cover up. And yet I want to tell you something. David took the route back. His conviction promoted a confrontation which brought out of him a confession, and now we're going to see the cleansing that takes place in his life. The same intensity of words that David uses to talk about his sin, he now uses to describe the forgiveness. And I want you to notice these as you look at Psalm 51. He says, first of all, that he wants his sin to be blotted out. He sees his sin as a record against him in the archives of heaven, and he says, oh God, blot it out. Just take a pen. And you know, sometimes when I'm working on a manuscript or something, I'll get one of these big markers, you know, these big black markers. They make huge black marks. And if you want to take out a whole sentence, you just take that black marker and you just go across like this. You don't have to do it twice. It wipes out a whole sentence. David said, God, what I want you to do is this. I want you to take your marker and blot my sin out of the archives of heaven. Then he said, God, I want you to wash away my sin. He sees his sin as a stain upon his soul. He says, God, take your precious blood and just wash all this sin away. And then he says, Lord, I want you to cleanse me, verse 2. And the technical term that he uses in verse 2 is the term for the cleansing of a leper. And it's the term that was used to declare that a leper had been cleansed. He said, God, take away the leprosy of my soul. And then notice down in verse 7, this is an incredible insight from the scripture. He prays that he would be purged with hyssop. Do you know what that was? A purging with hyssop was what a Jewish person had to do after he came in contact with a dead body. It was an Old Testament ritual that was prescribed in the law. The Jews had an intense abhorrence to death, and the law provided that after you had come in contact with a dead body, you had to go through this process. You had to go through this ritual cleaning, the purging with hyssop. And David said, God, I've come in contact with the dead body. I'm the cause of that death. And I believe that he was talking about Uriah. And he said, God, please wash me clean. And then in that phrase, he employs a verb that's formed from the word sin. And if we used it in our language, look down at it, it would say, purge me with hyssop and I shall be clean. Wash me and I shall be whiter than snow. And when he says that, he uses his term. He says, purge me with hyssop and I shall be unsinned. He said, God, unsin me. I never thought of that phrase before. I don't think that's the way we talk today, but boy, is it graphic. Oh God, unsin me. Anybody ever feel like that? Just unsin me, Lord. Purge me and cleanse me and take away my sin. So no wonder David said in Psalm 32:1, blessed is the man, happy is the man who goes through this process. David looks back on it and he makes this judgment in Psalm 32. He says, I've been through this. I've been through the sin. I've been through the overwhelming anguish in my soul. I've had somebody come and tell me I'm the one. And I've had to come and ask you to forgive me. And you've taken my sin away. You've blotted it out. You've washed it clean. You've unsinned me, God. And I want to tell you, I'm on the other side of it now. And oh, how blessed is the man who has been forgiven. All God's people said amen. If you've been forgiven, you know what David's talking about. He had the answer to his prayer. God did indeed restore unto him the joy of his salvation. And I want to just tell you today, my friends, that the great good news of the gospel is we have a forgiving God. And that when we come clean with God, when we come to him and open our hearts up to him and tell him what's happened in our heart, God does hear us and he forgives us. And the word of God is replete with references to the forgiveness of God. Psalm 86:5 says, for you, Lord, are good and ready to forgive and abundant in mercy to all those who call upon you. Psalm 103 says, for as the heavens are high above the earth, so great is his mercy toward those who fear him. As far as the east is from the west, so far has he removed our transgressions from us. Oh, I could give you dozens of other verses that just continually say, God forgives, God forgives, and he will forgive you. He's just waiting for you to come and ask him. Now I wish there was some way I could make this clearer to you, because the sense of sin is so great that if we don't have a comparable sense of the awesome forgiveness of God, we can leave burdened down. But you don't have to do that. I read about a nun who went to a bishop for confession. And one day the nun told this bishop that Christ had revealed himself to her in person. And the bishop, understandably doubtful, said to her, "Well, I have some instructions for you. The next time Christ appears to you, I want you to ask him about the sins of the archbishop." And the nun said, "Of course, I'll be happy to." So the next time, in a period of confession, the bishop said to the nun, "Well, did you ask Christ about the sins of the archbishop?" And she said, "Yes, I did, Father." And he replied, "What did he say?" The nun answered, "He said, I've forgotten them." And he has. That's the good news of forgiveness. He puts them behind his back as far as the east is from the west. He buries them in the deepest sea, and he forgets what he forgives. And yet there's a postscript. And if I'm going to be an honest pastor and an honest teacher, I need to tell you the postscript. The Lord will not erase history. And sometimes there are things which are set in motion while we are out of fellowship with God that are a matter of cause and effect, and we have to reap what we sow. Even when we have been restored to fellowship out of the forgiveness process, sometimes we have to pay the piper. In fact, when David responded to Nathan, and Nathan said to him, "Thou art the man," and David got angry, he said, "Whoever did that's going to die, and he's going to restore fourfold." How could he possibly have known how prophetic he was? Because that's exactly what David did. He gave back fourfold. Let me tell you briefly what happened. The child that was conceived and born to Bathsheba died. Shortly after that, David's daughter Tamar was raped by his son. David didn't judge that, didn't take care of it. He should have stepped in as a father and said what needed to be said and taken judgment on his own son and punished him. But how could David do that? His credibility as a father had been shot. Third thing that happened was Absalom found out about Tamar, was so incensed at what had happened to her that he went and murdered Amnon. And then Absalom got caught up in a power struggle with his father, tried to start a coup in the kingdom, took half of David's people and left and had David forced out of the kingdom. And then later you see Absalom hanging from a tree by his hair and he's dead. And the most anguishing cry in the whole story of David is this father on the news of his son Absalom, and you just can hear the weeping in his voice as you read it in the pages of the scripture. "Oh, Absalom, my son, Absalom, my son." So there are consequences. And you know, friends, I wish I didn't have to say that. I wish there's some way I could just say, you know, if you just come back to God and he'll forgive you, and that's important, and it's good to have the guilt gone. But he doesn't just take his magic brush and take away everything that happened while you were walking away from him. You may not want to hear it, but if I'm going to be faithful to you as your pastor, you need to hear it. It's the truth. So there's two things that I think we need to say as we close our Bibles and as we think about that. And I just want you to listen to them carefully. There's two impossibilities. If we don't get these messages, we won't hear what God wants us to hear. The first impossibility is this, and listen up, especially young people and all of you who may be on the threshold of going down a road that you think you have carefully protected yourself from. Listen to me. Impossibility number one, it is impossible to get away with sin. You can't do it. The Bible says it this way, "Be sure your sin will find you out." So I just want to tell you, as faithfully as I can, don't think you're going to be the one who will get by with it, because you won't. You won't do it. Nobody ever does. But there's another impossibility that's good news, and I want you to listen up. You may have messed up. Who of us here can look at another and say, "I haven't ever had to come back and ask for the cleansing and the hyssop"? We all have. And you may have messed up, and maybe you're in the midst of it right now. Let me tell you the next impossibility. Yes, it's impossible to get away with sin, but it's also impossible to get away from the love of God. And you may think that because of what you've done, God doesn't love you anymore. Don't you think that? The very fact that he brought you here is an evidence that he loves you. And if you have gotten into a situation where you don't want anybody to know what you've done, and you say, "It's bad, Pastor," I want to tell you something. I don't care how bad it is. God loves you. And if you're one of his children, he will come after you, and he will keep after you, and he will come in every way he can to draw you back. You may have to feel some of the sting of what you've done before you open up and take note of it. But I want you to understand today that just as surely as you cannot get away with sin, you cannot get away from God's love. You cannot. He loves you with an everlasting love. And how many of us as parents have not had to, on occasion, as I did once, take hold of a child by the shoulders and say, I don't care what you're doing or what you think you're doing, but I want to tell you something. No matter what you do, I will never stop loving you. Never. And if I'm like that as a human father with my imperfections, I want to tell you that's the way God is. He will never stop loving you. You may be unlovable, but He will never stop loving you. I read a little thing that I want to share with you as we close. It's in a book by Ruth Harms Culkin. It's a little book called Lord, Don't You Love Me Anymore. And she tells a story kind of in a poetic way of a conversation she had with a little boy, 7-year-old boy. This is what she wrote. He is 7 years old and he's my friend. His eyes are merry and his hair is short and his nose is covered with freckles. And on a cold rainy day, we sat on the floor eating hot buttered popcorn. The popcorn went down quickly, but the questions came out slowly. If I told a lie today, would God stop loving me? Well, no, of course not, David. Well, if I told 2 lies or 3, would He stop loving me then? No, but you'd be unhappy in your heart. Well, what if I punched Johnny in the nose and made his nose bleed real hard? Would God stop loving me then? No, but you better not try it. What if I threw a rock and broke your window? Would God stop loving me then? No, but you'd have to work to pay for it. What if I stepped on the snails and ate all your flowers? Would God stop loving me then? Not for a minute, David. Well, when would God ever stop loving me? David, not until there is no more earth and no more heaven and no more God. Then it's never going to happen no matter what. That's right, David. Even if it sometimes feels like it might, it's never going to happen no matter what. And that's the good news. God loves you. And the reason you have that hurt in your heart right now is because you're God's. And He doesn't want you out of fellowship with Him. And you're never, ever going to have it back the way it should be until you come clean. And David's given you the formula, hasn't he? He's given you the plan. You can even borrow his prayer if you like. But whatever you do, my friend, don't go on living

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1: Hey, good morning. This is Way Truth Life Radio, your forecast today. Yes, we will see clouds and some rain showers through most of the day today. Highs of just 67 degrees, a low in the mid-50s tonight, continuing to see rain. And then a cloudy day for our Memorial Day with still a slight chance for some rain showers and a high of about 80 degrees.

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1: You may not believe it, but you are God's masterpiece in the making. God wants to do an extreme makeover, not on your house, but in your life. You have been created, literally recreated in Christ Jesus for a special, supernatural, amazing good work that produces joy and peace and purpose like never before. Where does it happen? How does it happen? Stay with me.
0: On this weekend edition of Living on the Edge, Chip Ingram shows us the stunning before and after portrait of a life in Christ from Ephesians 2, dead to alive. And in doing so, he's addressing some key questions that every believer eventually has to face. Where does God do his transforming work? And how? The answers are more specific and more surprising than most people expect. So if you have your Bible with you, open to Ephesians chapter 2, starting in verse 18. Now here's Chip Ingram with his message titled, You're a Masterpiece in the Making.
1: God's desire is to do an extreme makeover for every single person on this planet. An extreme makeover. He wants to take the old and put it away. And he wants to put your past behind you. God wants to do an extreme makeover in your life and mine. And the way he does it is through his son, Jesus. Now, what I want to do is talk about, so where does God do this? It's going to happen. Notice in chapter 2, pick it up at verse 18 with me. For through him, Christ, we both, he's talking about Jews and Gentiles, have access to the Father by the one Spirit. Then verse 19, consequently, you are no longer foreigners and aliens, but fellow citizens with God's people. And now follow along carefully, and members of God's household, built on the foundation of the apostles and the prophets, with Christ Jesus himself as the chief cornerstone. In him, Christ, the whole building is joined together and rises to become a holy temple in the Lord. And in him, you too are being built together to become a dwelling in which God lives by his Spirit. Notice the word God's household in end of verse 19. Notice as you come down, you are a building. Notice it's a holy temple. Notice you are being built. Notice becoming a dwelling. There is a special place where God does spiritual makeovers, but it is not a magic closet. It is a house. It is a special house. It is a holy temple. It is a supernatural community. And you know what we call this house today? It's called the church. Now, don't get in your mind, oh, the church building. Don't think in your mind institutional religion. I'm talking about the living, breathing, called out people of God who are living in community, who are walking authentically, who are living out, you know, significantly in purity, doing life together in the power of the Spirit based on the Word of God in that supernatural community. That is where extreme makeovers happen. Then skip down to chapter 3, and he's going to give us the purpose. Verse 10, chapter 3, his intent, he's been talking about the church, was that now through the church, the manifold wisdom of God should be made known to rulers and authorities in the heavenly realms according to his eternal purpose, which he accomplished in Christ Jesus our Lord. In him and through faith in him, we may approach God with freedom and confidence. Did you get that? His intent was now through the church to express or demonstrate the manifold wisdom of God so that angels and principalities and powers and all the things of all the universe would step back and see this thing called the church. And what they would really see is, oh my,

0: Whoa, God is great. You know what God wants? The purpose behind extreme makeovers? God wants the principalities and the powers and the people of all times and all eons to go, God, that is you. I thought so small. You're so much bigger. You're so much more wonderful. You're so much more powerful. You're so much more gracious than I ever dreamed. How do I know? Because I see what you do in your church. How does it work? How does it work? Notice that's the corporate side of it. Notice the internal side. Skip down and the Apostle Paul prays where it really works. He says, for this reason, I kneel before the Father from whom the whole family, verse 14 of chapter 3, from the whole family in heaven on earth derives its name. And I pray that out of his glorious riches, he may strengthen you with power where? Through his Spirit in the inner being or the inner man. Purpose, verse 17, so that Christ may dwell in your heart through faith. And I pray that you, being rooted and established in love, may have power together with all the saints to grasp how wide and long and high and deep is the love of Christ, and to know this love that surpasses knowledge, that you may be filled to the measure of the fullness of God. Where does God do extreme makeovers? Two places. One, he does it in a house. And the house is this church that's being built up. The second place he does it is in the heart. He does it in the inner man of every woman, every man who allows the Spirit of God to have his way. And the reason he does it is what? To demonstrate to the world his manifold wisdom. Let me give you another little humorous picture if I can. The story is a fellow who lived way, way, way back in the hollers. And, you know, he decided that his son's about 14 or 15. He needed to see a city. And him and Ma have never been there. And he was kind of mid-60s and never been to a dentist. So he was missing most of his front teeth. And, you know, Ma kind of looked like Paul. And, you know, she kind of wasn't on sort of an exercise program. And it's not like she was health food conscious. And actually, they didn't have a TV, didn't have a radio. And they had this old truck, if you can imagine the Beverly Hillbillies, you know, open wide in the back, all their stuff. And boom, boom, boom, they're going to town, right? And so they get to town. It's a big city and there's a big skyscraper. And, you know, as they go through town, it's just, shucks, Dad, look at that. Wow, look at that. I mean, they're just, eyes are big. And finally, he wants to open a bank account. And there's a bank in this big high tower area and all glass. And he looks up and can't believe what it's like. And he says, Ma, you stay here. Sonny, you come with me. And he's got his overalls and he's got the straps over and, you know, 1 foot on, you know, he's got the barefooted. And, you know, they walk in together and everyone looks at him and he stops. And as he walks in, there's a chain of elevators and bright and shiny. And, you know, they're looking at where the bank is and the elevators are over there. And so pretty soon he sees a lady who really probably had some arthritis and she had, you know, one of those canes with the four prongs and, you know, she was humped over a little bit and the doors opened and then she got in and the doors closed and they watched all these lights go off. And in about 20 seconds after all the lights, the doors opened and like this gorgeous, unbelievable knockout blonde walks out and he looks to his son. He says, I believe there's a magic box in this place. And then he said to his son, go get Ma. And you know something? That's what God wants to do. It doesn't happen in a magic box. It doesn't happen overnight. There is a clear process. But the dramatic nature of the change, the extreme makeover God wants to do in you and in every person through a relationship with Christ, that's what he wants to do. And where he does it is in this thing called the household of God, the church. And how he does it individually is in the human heart of people. And he works in your human heart in the household of the church. But if you've ever seen a person paint, or if you've ever seen a sculptor doing a masterpiece, because you're a masterpiece, there's got to be tools, right? I mean, I don't think God is finger painting. I think he has multiple brushes. And when God is sculpting, you know, I think he has multiple tools to put lines in, to create in you. Because, see, your DNA, both spiritually and physically, is different than anyone else. Why? Because he has a purpose for you. He has a goal for you. He has a target for you. He has loved you, saved you, and purposed you. There is some good works that you're going to walk in. There's a unique calling he has for your life that you're going to accomplish something in the scheme of God that no one else can. And you know what? It doesn't have to be highly visible. You don't have to be famous. You don't have to get up in front of people. You need to do the good works that he preordained or prepared in advance for you. Now, here's the question. We found out where it occurs, the church and in the human heart. Now, what I want to ask and answer is how. How does God specifically do these spiritual makeovers? Because I don't know about you, I want in on this, and I want as much of it as I can get. So how does he do it? Now, you'll notice chapter 2, who you used to be, who you are now. Chapter 3, the purpose for it, how it occurs. Turn now to chapter 4 and pick it up at verse 7. He's in the first three chapters of this book told people, this is the new you that you are. First three chapters of Ephesians are all about your new identity in Christ. You're a son, you're a daughter, you're adopted, you're loved, you're sealed by the Spirit, you have an inheritance, you are loved, you are accepted in the beloved. And then chapter 4 opens up and says, since God has done all these miraculous, wonderful things for you, already, and it's already true, and you can't earn it, you already possess it, walk in a manner worthy of your calling. That's the whole chapter 4, chapter 5, chapter 6 are about, look, here's what you believe because it's true, and this is how you ought to live so that your beliefs and your behavior line up. And so he says that in the first six verses, and then he's going to tell us how it actually works. So in verse 7, he says, but to each one of us, grace, literally, it's a grace gift. The word here is an endowment. To each one of us, a grace gift or an endowment has been given as Christ apportioned it. And that's why it says, when he ascended on high, he led captives in his train and gave gifts to men. And when he ascended, he is the very one who ascended to the higher than the heavens in order to fill the whole universe. It was he who then, who gave, now this endowment, these gifts, here's some of the gifts. He gave gifts to the church, some apostles, some as prophets, some as evangelists, some as pastor teachers. Why? To prepare God's people for works of service so that the body of Christ might be built up until, get verse 13, look at this carefully, until we all reach the unity in the faith and the knowledge of the Son of God and become mature, attaining to the full measure of the fullness of Christ. What he's going to say is that we could study this in depth. What he's going to say is that when Christ died on the cross, he paid for your sin. He redeemed you. The possibility of restoration occurs. When we come to faith in him, then when after he died on the cross, between that time that he died and resurrected, and we have a whole study on this, but I won't go into it now, he literally proclaimed his victory over Satan. He proclaimed his victory over sin, and he broke the power of sin in your life. And so you're not only dead, used to be dead, now you're alive, but Christ's victory, he tells you that the evidence of his victory over Satan, over death, and over sin is that he would take spiritual gifts and deposit them in his church. Because you know what the tools are for transformation? You know what his paintbrushes are that come out of my life to shape your life and out of your life to shape mine? You know what the little scalpeling type tools are that he works in the clay? It's the spiritual gifts deposited in you and the spiritual gift deposited in me. And as we live in authentic, loving community around the Word of God, the gifts out of your life and the gifts out of my life, you are the paintbrush in God's hand. He's dipping in multiple different colors to recreate the new me that he's making. Your spiritual gift is the evidence that Christ has won the victory. Your spiritual gift is the evidence that the power of sin is broken in your life. Your spiritual gift is evidence that, you know what? Satan has no more power over you.
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0: And what we're going to talk about is how to discover, how to develop, and how to deploy your spiritual gifts. And if you're thinking, buddy, you took us through almost the entire book of Ephesians to get there, I'm going to tell you why. When we talk about spiritual gifts in the church, I hear people talk about it like they're going to a salad bar. There's a salad bar of spiritual gifts. What's yours? I don't know, Fred. What's yours? How about you, Ethel? Do you know what yours is? And it's kind of like kids in a candy shop. It might be this. It might be that. Why don't we take this little test and find out and da-da-da-da-da-da-da. And you know what? We've separated it from the theology. And I'll tell you what, if I would ask most people in here, because I've done a lot of surveys, what is your primary spiritual gifts? You know exactly what it is before God. Very few people raise their hand. What are your secondary spiritual gifts? How do you live them out? How much do you know about spiritual gifts? How much do spiritual gifts tell you what to do, what not to do? You know, we all say there's so many demands. What should I do? Tell you what, God has given you spiritual gifts. He's made you a tool. And you know something? I've tried hammering with a screwdriver. It is not very effective. He's made you a tool. He wants screwdrivers to do spiritually screws. He wants hammers to pound nails. He wants levels to level things. And because you don't know your spiritual gifts, because you don't know how to discover them, you don't know how to deploy them, you don't know when to say yes, when to say no, and we got Christians everywhere basically out of guilt, manipulation, sadly to say, as a fellow pastor, I've done that a couple times, got to fill that slot. We have people out of their giftedness, not understanding their gifts, and therefore, one, not being used by God, and even worse, you don't experience the joy that God intended for you, the good works that you're to walk in. So many Christians are walking in someone else's good works. And you know, there's certain things. I know they're good. I see people that are passionate and they're great at it. I'm just not good at it. And when I try to do it, now, out of service, man, you got to do whatever you're supposed to do. You know, I'm not saying that you only do things that are in your gifts, but what I'm saying is that the prime majority of your energy and focus and time needs to go in what God made you to do. And in this passage, he makes it clear, how does God do extreme makeovers? Christ gave spiritual gifts. He gave spiritual gifts how? By the ascended Christ to every believer for the profit of others, through the Holy Spirit sovereignly. I mean, he gave me my gift. He gave you your gift sovereignly. He chose. You study this carefully, you realize with a great deliberate thought of the will, there's two or three words in the New Testament for the idea of God's will and God's intention, and I've studied them. And when it talks about spiritual gifts, it's with deliberation. It's with thought. It's with he gave you the spiritual gift that will equip you to walk in the good works and the purposes you're supposed to fulfill. And so he's done it by the ascended Christ to every believer for the profit of others through the Holy Spirit sovereignly when at the time of salvation on the basis of grace, you didn't earn it. This whole thing about, oh, this person has this gift and that person has, you know what, God, it's free. I'm not going to compare mine with yours. You have what God gave you. What I have, it was free. It was grace. What you have, it's free. It's grace. Why? Because there's works that God wants me to walk in. There's good works that I've been called and preordained, God prepared in advance that I should do and that you should do. But my testimony is, I did a lot of, quote, Christian things and things in general. My joy factor never skyrocketed, and the impact of my life for the kingdom of God never took off until I got clear. This is my primary spiritual gift. Here are my secondary gifts, ministry gifts God gives around that, and I'm going to focus my life, my time, my energy around those. And when I did that and said no to other stuff, I saw God begin to use my life in ways I never dreamed. It's not because I'm special. It's because that's the paintbrush he put inside of me to do what? Take the palette of truth and colors in his word to do recreate in people's hearts and people's lives. Notice the final thing here. It produces the life of Christ in every believer. That's the goal. The gifts in you, the gifts in me, in community, around God's word is going to produce the life of Jesus in every believer. Isn't that the extreme makeover? Isn't God's plan, if you wanted to reduce it to that silly story, isn't his plan that we're outside the elevator, that we've been living in the hills in ignorance, and we just didn't really know any better, and often willful rebellions or passive indifference, and we come to a relationship with Christ, and it really is like the magic box. You come into this new relationship, but it's not an elevator. It's the body of Christ. And the moment you walk in, the Spirit of God comes into your life, and you're with other people, and they have gifts, and you have gifts, and their gifts are the paintbrushes and the tools that take the Word of God and the truth of God and the love of God to show me the kindness of Christ. And that's how my life changes. Do you know your spiritual gift? Your primary one? Are you using your spiritual gift? How much do you know about spiritual gifts? Or is it just this little thing, you know, over on the side, and we try and teach people just enough so we can get them connected so they can fill some of the slots in the programs of our church? I'm going to tell you, I spent a whole session giving you a theology of what God wants to do in your life. He is in the extreme makeover business. And he doesn't want a little makeover in you. He wants an extreme makeover. And I want to tell you something. If you don't get it, you're going to miss everything. The tools God uses in this household, this place called the church, in your human heart that he wants to transform you and others, the tool he uses is your spiritual gift, functioning in submission to the Holy Spirit in the community of God's people according to God's word. And he wants to use you as a paintbrush and as one of those little tools that shapes the clay. And he wants to use you to write his new life, the new novel that he's building in the lives of other people as you walk in the good deeds he's prepared for you. Now, what I knew is I was going to bring you right to the point where you were going to say to yourself, I hope, you know what? I really need to know a lot more about spiritual gifts than I do. And I need to discover the one that I have. And I better figure out how to develop it. When we get together next time, what we're going to do? We are going to roll up our sleeves and we're going to learn to discover your spiritual gift. We're going to learn how they fit together and how they work. And then we're going to learn how to deploy your spiritual gift. And my prayer for you is that you'll learn to walk in the good works that God prepared for you in advance.
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0: You know, God is in the process of revolutionizing our lives from the inside out. I call it an extreme makeover. And like any good builder, he uses tools. And the primary tool we talked about is, along with the Spirit of God living in you and the Word of God living in community, he uses spiritual gifts. And what I've experienced is most Christians do not know their spiritual gift, or if they do, they know it with sort of a salad bar mentality that makes no difference in their life. You say, what's your spiritual gift? And they rattle off 5 or 6 or 7, and you say, well, how does that give you direction in your life? And they look at you like, well, I probably ought to do something sort of somehow in those areas. And so we're going to help you in the next few weeks really discover your spiritual gift. But I want to tell you how discovering my spiritual gift has been a key to the makeover in my life. 4 things have happened in my life. Number one, when I discovered my spiritual gift, I begin to live with the reality that it reminded me, it's the spoils, that I'm a victor. I may feel bad, I may feel lonely, I may feel defeated, I may mess up, but that spiritual gift reminds me that I got it from the ascended Christ and that I'm a victor. It's the spoils of his victory over death and sin. Second, it really helped me grasp God's love. That spiritual gift, when I exercise a gift of teaching or preaching or exhortation, you know, it reminds me that I didn't have that. that God loves me so much, He gave me that gift to be a part of what He was doing. Third, it really helped me discover God's plan for my life. You know, I was going a whole different direction, and when I learned my spiritual gifts and over people said, Chip, this is when God uses you. It gave me alignment for what to do, not only early in my life, but literally in the last 4 to 5 years. I made big decisions about getting closer and closer to more of my time going at the heart of the spiritual gift that God's given me. And then finally, it's given me a sense of destiny. God's doing something on this planet. His purposes are great, and I'm a part of it because He put a tool in my hand to be a part of help shaping other believers in the body of Christ. My prayer is that God will do a radical, continued spiritual makeover in your life, and you'll discover the spiritual tool that He's given you. Now go for it.
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My Savior, my God, and Aaron Schust on Way Truth Life Radio. I'm Jason. Friend, thankful that we get to share in some time together on a Sunday, making it through the rest of this weekend together and just being encouraged with what the Lord has on this day. And man, maybe this will speak right to you. From Psalm 143, verse 10, it says this, "Teach me to do your will, for you are my God. May your good spirit lead me on level ground." And I just think it's an amazing reminder that that Spirit of God, He is good, and He leads us into good things.

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I'm Jason. Wonder if you've ever noticed what happened right after Adam and Eve, they ate the fruit, they did what God said not to do. Do you know what God did? God came and called out to them. Not called them out, but called out to them. They were hiding, but God sought them out anyway.

0: It was the early 20th century in New York City. Everything was noisy. Trolleys clanging, the newspaper boys were shouting, cars were rushing by, and yet a man named Charles Kellogg stopped on a busy street corner and said to his friend, "Listen, I hear a cricket." My name is Jason, and kind of sounds impossible. Like, how would you hear a cricket? But he wasn't imagining it. He found it chirping near a bakery window. His friend was pretty amazed, but Kellogg said this: "It simply is a matter of where you focus your attention." And see, I love this because I think it sounds a lot like Elijah in 1 Kings 19. After witnessing God's power in wind and earthquake and fire, he later hears God not in the spectacular, but in the gentle whisper. And maybe for us today, in all the noise of life, the question isn't whether God is speaking, but whether we're focused enough to hear him.
1: Hello, this is Matt Hornberger, pastor of the 4th Street Church of God, bringing to you Way, Truth, Life Radio Scripture of the Day. Today we are reading the words of our Lord from John 15, verses 8 to 10. "My Father is glorified by this, that you bear much fruit, and so prove to be my disciple. Just as the Father has loved me, I have also loved you. Abide in my love. If you keep my commandments, you will abide in my love, as I have kept my Father's commandments and abide in his love. From the day God created Adam in the garden to today, God has given us the purpose of being fruitful, being productive, whether that is the basics of procreation and God's design for the family, to the fruits of the Spirit, those being love, joy, peace, kindness, and so on, but also the fruit of giving testimony by the productive growth of our character, becoming more Christ-like every day, will accomplish the work of bearing fruit for the kingdom.

I can see now with open eyes, darkest water and deepest pain.

Scars from I Am They. My name is Jason, and this is an amazing truth from Augustine. He says this, that he who has God has everything. He who has everything but God has nothing.

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A simple, "you've got this," or "I'm praying for you," can turn a whole day around. God does that too, through scripture, through a song, through a friend. His words bring life, hope, and peace, just when you need them most. Maybe today, you get to be that voice for someone else. 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

0: It didn't look like much. Eve just took one bite of the fruit. My name is Jason, and that is the thing about temptation. It almost always looks small in the beginning, like one little compromise or a hidden habit. You know, it's those moments of like, well, it's not a big deal. You know, it rarely shows up looking dangerous, and it usually looks manageable. Like, you know, hey, okay, what's the worst that can happen? But that one bite in the garden, it changed everything. Like, that is where sin entered the world, and it brought a whole lot with it that was not intended. Shame and fear and brokenness. And to me, I think it's just that reminder that the small choices matter. And it's not about God trying to take joy, but because he sees what those choices grow into long before we can see it. But there's good news. The same God who warned Adam and Eve is the same God who rescued them and is the same God who comes to rescue us. Jesus went to the cross so that your failures won't define you.
1: 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This is Way Truth Life Radio, your forecast today. Yes, we will see clouds and some rain showers through most of the day today. Highs of just 67 degrees, a low in the mid-50s tonight, continuing to see rain. And then a cloudy day for our Memorial Day with still a slight chance for some rain showers and a high of about 80 degrees.

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When Jesus said he was the door, that wasn't a nebulous statement. It was language the people could understand. My name is Jason, and in Israel's Passover, God told his people to do what? Mark the doorposts with the blood of a spotless lamb so that judgment would pass over and their life would be preserved. And so the doorway wasn't just wood and hinges. It became this line between slavery and freedom, death and life. And then Jesus steps into that picture saying he is that true door, the fulfillment of the lamb, the place where protection and rescue and life are found.

Some days, you just need a redo, a reset, a little reminder of who you are and whose you are. That's what Way Truth Life Radio is about. 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So if you've been reminded today, maybe it's time to respond. 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

Maybe you need this Bible verse as a prayer today. My name is Jason, and it comes from Galatians chapter 6. It says, so let us not become tired of doing good. Maybe you need that prayer. God, would you let me not become tired of doing good? And this comes with a promise. If we do not give up, the time will come when we will reap the harvest.

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Case closed. The end. No chance for me to ever leave this prison of my sin. Now I know it might sound crazy, but one day a key unlocked that cell.

So my first house had carpet in the bathroom. My name is Jason, and yeah, carpet in the bathroom. And to this day, I still want to meet the person who made that decision, and I want to ask him, what happened there? Like, bathrooms are full of bathroom things, and steam, and water, and toothpaste, and the other things that we don't want to talk about, the things that should not be absorbed into fabric. And so every time I would walk in there, I thought, you know what? The carpet knows too much. But that is the thing about life, too, that it gets messy, right? And sometimes things settle into your heart that weren't meant to stay there. Things like hurt and guilt and fear. And you kind of get used to carrying it all around until God starts showing you that you don't have to live this way anymore. And I think one of the kindest things to do is when God helps clean out the things that aren't supposed to be permanent. That is good news, even if it takes a little demolition to get there. And also, just in case you're remodeling, tile. The answer is tile.

0: I got a text from my wife just the other day that said this: we got babies. My name is Jason, and no context or explanation, just we got babies. Thankfully, she sent a picture of geese at the pond with a bunch of baby goslings following behind them. And I texted her back and I said, good thing you sent the picture, because otherwise I would have thought you were pregnant. Like, you know, it's funny how quickly your mind can jump to conclusions from just a few words. That's what happened. And honestly, I think I have a tendency, I can do that with God as well in so many ways. You know, it's going through a hard season, and then your prayers go unanswered, and something changes unexpectedly. And before I have the full picture, it's easy to assume the worst. But I want you to listen to what Isaiah says. He says this: you, that is God, will keep in perfect peace those whose minds are stayed on you because they trust in you. And so maybe today, instead of rushing to conclusions, you can trust that God sees the whole picture, even when you and I only see part of it.
1: And now, Community Calendar. 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She was clinically dead for 18 minutes. 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The Roaring Spring Arch is located at 714 Rockingham Avenue in Roaring Spring. The Shirleysburg United Methodist Church will be hosting Daryl Mosley Sunday, May 31st at 9 a.m. All are welcome to come. 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
2: Good afternoon. Your weekend forecast calls for rain through much of the weekend as today's high reaches near 50. Tonight, expecting a temperature in the mid-40s. Tomorrow, showers and thunderstorms, a high in the upper 60s. And Memorial Day, a chance for some showers and thunderstorms with a high in the upper 70s.

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Way Truth Life Radio. My name's Jason. You know, God does not always move the mountains. Sometimes he gives you the strength to climb them. And by the way, the view is better from up there anyways.

0: 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I'm Jason. Prayer is where the impossible happens. Here's Toby Mac.
1: It's been a long year. It almost took me down, I swear.

ever notice how you hear exactly what you need, exactly when you need it? 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

0: 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Oh God, how I need you.
1: A child learning to walk is not judged by how many times they fall down. My name is Jason, and the child is judged by their willingness to get back up again. And I think that's a good picture of life with Jesus, because you're going to have moments of failure. You're not going to get it all right, but get back up again.

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hug from your kids sometimes. Maybe it's a Bible verse that you're reading that hits you right perfectly in the moment. And I think that's the beautiful thing about life, is that God does not meet us only in the extraordinary. In fact, he fills ordinary days with special moments and great purpose.

0: There was no award for Newton when he discovered the three laws of forces. My name is Jason, and no award when Da Vinci painted the Mona Lisa, no Grammy for Beethoven, no Nobel Prize in literature for Homer. See, good works do not seek transient awards, but they aim to do something that just truly matters.
1: Oh, I've been desperate, cried those loud prayers.

0: They're the only scars in heaven, or on the hands that hold you now.
1: Jesus told three stories about lost things in Luke chapter 15, and one of those stories is not like the other. My name is Jason, and there's a sheep that's lost, there's a son that's lost, and a coin that is lost. And it's kind of easy to read the three, and kind of you almost see the same idea repeated, but I think Jesus is actually showing three different kinds of lost, and here's why. There's the sheep, and the sheep wandered off. And then there's the son who made a choice and walked away. But think about the coin. The coin did not move at all. It just lost contact with the one who held it. That coin, unlike the others, is completely passive, completely unable to find its way back. No map, no direction, no awareness of how to return. The only thing required of the coin was that it existed and that it was worth looking for. And see, Jesus places this story there not on accident. It is on purpose because the question underneath all of it is the same. Does the lamp still get lit for someone who can't even find their way to want it? In Luke 15:8, it says that she, the woman who lost the coin, she lights the lamp, sweeps the house, and searches. How long does she search? She searches carefully until she finds it. And we see in this chapter three different kinds of loss and three different responses. One is a shepherd who goes after the wandering. One is a father who runs toward the returning. And the other is this woman who refuses to stop searching in the dark. It's the same God in all three of them. None of them had earned being found, but all of them mattered enough that he didn't stop searching.
2: 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Your forecast for the rest of the day today, just cloudy skies and highs staying right around the upper 50s. Tonight, we could see some rain showers through the evening. And then tomorrow, a chance for some rain first thing in the morning. Otherwise, a mix of sun and clouds and a high in the mid to upper 70s.

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0: Maybe you've experienced this if you've done a Bible in a year plan, but Leviticus, it's that part where most people seem to abandon that plan. My name is Jason, but Leviticus is important. It's almost this theological engine behind Hebrews. You know, every offering, every purification law, every restriction on access to God is asking the same question. How does a holy God dwell among a sinful people? Friend, I can tell you, Jesus is the one and only answer.
1: Making well.

If you could know the day of your death, would you want to know it? My name is Jason, and I think most people choose no, but I think the psalmist's perspective on this idea is perhaps even better. Psalm 90, verse 12, he says this, "Teach us to number our days that we may gain a heart of wisdom." In other words, live as if your days truly are numbered. Live as if this is your last day, you did all that you need to do, and you're gaining wisdom when you're living life as if every single moment matters.

0: She was just 23 years old. Her students, some of them were old enough to be her grandparents. My name is Jason, and that's because they had been enslaved their whole lives. They never stopped learning. It was just after the Civil War ended, and a young teacher named Edmonia opened a small classroom for formerly enslaved people in Washington, D.C. Some of her students were children. Others, though, were elderly men and women who had worked in fields and suffered hardships, some of them more than 60 years. One woman named Aunt Sarah, she was actually 72, and every day she walked 3 miles just to sit in that classroom and learn the alphabet. Can you imagine the humility that that took? To be her age, to know young people learn faster than you, to struggle through letters that children already know, and to still say, teach me. I think that's rare. And pride can easily say, I'm too old for this. Pride would say, I should already know. But humility stays teachable. I think spiritually this matters too. One of the most beautiful qualities you can have before God is a heart that is willing to say, Lord, teach me.
1: Hello, this is Matt Hornberger, pastor of the 4th Street Church of God, bringing to you Way, Truth, Life Radio Scripture of the Day. Today we are reading the words of our Lord from John 15, verses 8 to 10. My Father is glorified by this, that you bear much fruit, and so prove to be my disciples. Just as the Father has loved me, I have also loved you. Abide in my love. If you keep my commandments, you will abide in my love, as I have kept my Father's commandments and abide in his love. From the day God created Adam in the garden to today, God has given us the purpose of being fruitful, being productive, whether that is the basics of procreation and God's design for the family, to the fruits of the Spirit, those being love, joy, peace, kindness, and so on, but also the fruit of giving testimony by the productive growth of our character, becoming more Christ-like every day, will accomplish the work of bearing fruit for the kingdom.

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1: Heaven on my mind and Toby Mac on Way Truth Life Radio. I'm Jason, and from the great Charles Spurgeon, he says this, that short prayers are long enough.

I'm like the brother of the prodigal, who turned his nose and puffed his chest. He didn't run off like his brother, but his soul was just as dead.

0: Her mom was on the way to her wedding, and something unexpected stopped her. My name is Jason, and this woman was not going to the hospital. She wasn't going to work. She was going to her daughter's wedding day, and she came upon just a terrible accident. Well, she had spent 35 years as an ER nurse, and her instinct took over. There she was, dressed for the wedding, gloves on. She held open a woman's airway, directed first responders, and stayed calm while others panicked. People later talked about the woman in the pretty dress that was helping to save a life on the side of the road. And somehow, mom still made it in time to walk her daughter down the aisle. And I love that picture. I love that woman in the pretty dress, because sometimes the most beautiful thing actually isn't what you wear. Sometimes the most beautiful thing you can put on is a life poured out for somebody else. And Jesus himself said it like this, that the greatest love is to lay down your life for your friends. And sometimes that happens in the middle of ordinary moments. Sometimes that happens on the way to the most important day in your child's life.
1: 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Your forecast for the rest of the day today, just cloudy skies and highs staying right around the upper 50s. Tonight, we could see some rain showers through the evening. And then tomorrow, a chance for some rain first thing in the morning. Otherwise, a mix of sun and clouds and a high in the mid to upper 70s.

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maybe you're afraid to move ahead because you're afraid of the future. You've got all these what ifs floating around. Yeah, these what ifs that are just ping-ponging around in your head. I'm Melissa. Could I maybe make a suggestion? How about instead of the what ifs, maybe focus on the why nots? Like, instead of worrying about what might happen, how about dreaming abundantly of what God can do, especially in your life? Dream about what God can do. It's the why nots. I mean, that future that God has in store for you, it's way better than you could ever even imagine.

It's Memorial Day weekend, and I am so grateful that you're sharing some time with me. I'm Melissa Stover. Maybe you've been blessed and you've been able to visit Arlington National Cemetery and the Tomb of the Unknown Soldier. You know, the people who work so hard to guard that tomb, they are incredibly talented. They're all volunteers who have gone through extensive training, and they guard at all times this Tomb of the Unknown Soldier. They do it no matter what the weather is, no matter what is going on in the world, and they're all volunteers.

Good news. You just tuned in to a place where hope is on repeat. 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

0: You are full of resentment right now because you are going through something pretty hard. You would love to trade places with anybody else. I mean, why do you have to go through this? I'm Melissa Stover. I saw this from Pastor Greg Laurie. Maybe this will help a little bit. He said, you know, adversity, well, it brings us closer to God and it helps us mature in our faith.
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2: Kindness feels scarce these days. Grace seems harder to find. Mercy isn't handed out as easily as it should be. But with God, there's no shortage of any of it. His love, forgiveness, and compassion are always overflowing. And He's invited us to share that abundance too. When you offer kindness, when you show grace, when you choose mercy, you're turning things around. It's how we bring hope and healing, one small act at a time. 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

Okay, so maybe you don't have it all together, and maybe you're even calling yourself a hot mess right now. Well, welcome to the club. But here's some good news. You don't have to have it all together, because God's got it all together. He's got this, and he's got you. So trust him, and let God just pull you together. Remember, his plan is perfect. I've

0: Brands News, Emma.
1: Hey, thanks for hanging out. I'm Melissa. And can we talk goals? Like, there's a difference between life goals and, okay, biblical life goals. Like, a lot of us, for our goals, we think of, you know, the perfect job and a healthy family and, you know, achievement kind of things. But when you're talking biblical goals, it's, well, honestly, it's to delight God in the way that we live. I mean, God isn't interested in what we accomplish. He doesn't care about our job. He doesn't care about our achievements. He cares about who we are becoming as we walk with Him every day of our life.
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4: Way Truth Life Radio, good afternoon. Your forecast for the rest of the day today, just cloudy skies and highs staying right around the upper 50s. Tonight, we could see some rain showers through the evening, and then tomorrow, a chance for some rain first thing in the morning. Otherwise, a mix of sun and clouds and a high in the mid to upper 70s.

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0: Radio for Christ-centered living.

Do you know that there is one word that can pretty much solve all your problems? And you're thinking, yeah, right, Melissa. Because I got a lot of problems. This one word, it's a simple word, and it's easily done. That word is pray. Yeah, no matter what is going on in your life, whether it's hard, whether it's small, it doesn't matter. Just pray. That is the word. Just pray on it, pray over it, and pray through it.

Whatever this year's headlines say, heaven already wrote the first line. Jesus reigns. Over your past, over your fears, over every unknown day on the calendar, the risen Christ still holds it all. Way Truth Life Radio,

It's Memorial Day weekend, and we're not really supposed to say happy Memorial Day weekend, simply because we're honoring the men and the women who died in service to our country, from before our country even started, up until this very moment. And we just take time to remember these heroes and pray for their families. Let's just lift everyone up in prayer, everyone who has given their life in service to our country. It's like you

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1: Maybe you could use prayer right now. I would just love to pray with you and pray for you. And an easy way that we can do that is using my Facebook page. Hey there, I'm Melissa Stover, and if you need prayer, whether it's right now or 3 days from now, join me on Facebook. Just let me know what's on your heart, and I will lift you up to our Heavenly Father. So look for me on Facebook. Just post something on my wall or message me. Most people like to keep it private, and that's okay. On Air with Melissa Stover, that is my Facebook page. So anytime you could use some prayer, just let me know. On Air with Melissa Stover, that is my Facebook page.
2: Hello, this is Matt Hornberger, pastor of the 4th Street Church of God, bringing to you Way, Truth, Life Radio Scripture of the Day. Today we are reading the words of our Lord from John 15, verses 8 to 10. My Father is glorified by this, that you bear much fruit, and so prove to be my disciples. Just as the Father has loved me, I have also loved you. Abide in my love. If you keep my commandments, you will abide in my love, as I have kept my Father's commandments and abide in his love. From the day God created Adam in the garden to today, God has given us the purpose of being fruitful, being productive, whether that is the basics of procreation and God's design for the family, to the fruits of the Spirit, those being love, joy, peace, kindness, and so on, but also the fruit of giving testimony by the productive growth of our character, becoming more Christ-like every day, will accomplish the work of bearing fruit for the kingdom.
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Can we be honest and talk about pain? I'm Melissa Stover, and I have severe back problems. I've had multiple surgeries on my back, and things haven't always gone well. And there are days when I have a lot of trouble walking, and I have to use a wheelchair, and I get resentful. I resent. I ask God, why are you doing this to me? Why can't I just be normal? But maybe you're going through something really painful right now, too. It helps to remember that we are not alone in this. In fact, I saw a devotional from In Touch Devotion.

emotions. They said, you know, none of us enjoys experiencing weakness, and we'd all prefer to be self-sufficient, right? Well, the Apostle Paul certainly faced adversity. He was imprisoned, he was beaten, shipwrecked, and persecuted, and he constantly struggled with a personal ailment. He called it his thorn in the flesh. Well, God used those things in Paul's life to keep him centered on divine power, not his own power. And what weaknesses are present in your life that God might be using to keep your eyes on him? And praise him for anything that leads you to just depend

Likes, logins, bank balances, they all grab our attention. But none of them hold us when life gets heavy. That's second-tier living. The good stuff comes first. Laughter that fills a room. A hug that lingers. The presence of God who calls you his own. What you stockpile won't last. What you share will. That's why we value you. Way Truth Life Radio. 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

0: Maybe something's happened and you're feeling like everybody has just walked away from you and they don't understand what you're going through. The thing is, Jesus does. I'm Melissa, and I saw this devotional from Harvest Ministries. I thought I'd share it with you. They said, have you ever felt lonely, as if your friends and your family have abandoned you? And have you ever felt misunderstood, have a hard time understanding or just submitting to the will of God for your life? Well, if you do, then you've got an idea of what Jesus went through when he agonized at Gethsemane. But understanding, it's a two-way street. Our experiences allow us to empathize, even if it's only to a small degree, of what Jesus went through. But Jesus's experiences, well, they allow him to empathize with what we go through.
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2: Way Truth Life Radio. Good afternoon. Your forecast for the rest of the day today, just cloudy skies and highs staying right around the upper 50s. Tonight, we could see some rain showers through the evening. And then tomorrow, a chance for some rain first thing in the morning. Otherwise, a mix of sun and clouds and a high in the mid to upper 70s.

Life doesn't always go as planned. Some days, it feels like everything's falling apart. A health scare, a strained relationship, or that cloud of uncertainty that just won't lift. And in the middle of it all, it can feel like you're standing alone. But even in the hardest moments, God's love doesn't waver. He's right there, in the pain, in the waiting, in the unknown. Even when everything else is falling apart, God's got you. 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

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I'm Melissa Stover, and as we observe Memorial Day weekend, you know, it's really more than just, yeah, the kickoff of summer, the weekend where you dust off the grill and get together with all your friends and your family. It's also when we thank God for the lives of all of the brothers and sisters who have paid the ultimate price for our country.

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Okay, so you're feeling absolutely too much right now. Maybe it's too messy, too disorganized, too fallen. You're feeling like everybody is seeing you and seeing your mistakes. Yeah, the thing is, though, Jesus sees you, and he also sees all those mistakes and the things that you've done. And guess what? He loves you anyway. Yeah. Okay, so Jesus has seen that you're too much, but he loves you anyway. In fact, he loves you so much that he's happy to make that messy and imperfect heart of yours. He's happy to make that his dwelling place.

You've got your own reasons for giving. Maybe it's that one song that stopped you mid-scroll. That moment in the car when the tears came because someone said what you couldn't put into words. 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

0: Hey there, I'm Melissa Stover. Can I just make a suggestion? You know, sometimes it's okay to just turn up the music, especially when it's worship music. In fact, go ahead, turn up the worship music and just drown out the enemy.
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0: 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I don't care if they remember me. Only Jesus.
1: Maybe you do it without even thinking about it. You look at somebody and you just make an instant judgment right then and there. And maybe you don't even realize you're doing it. Yeah. But we are tempted to just label people and things, often without having all the facts. Like we're acting as judge and jury. Like those people in that church, I mean, they don't worship the right way. Or that family, they don't raise their kids the right way, you know, the way that we do. Or that person, just look at the way they dress. They don't believe in God or they wouldn't dress like that. The thing is, we're not judge and jury. And those labels that we assign, they can hurt, whether they're intended to or not.

Some days, you just need a redo, a reset, a little reminder of who you are and whose you are. That's what Way Truth Life Radio is about. 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

0: It's Memorial Day weekend, and I am so grateful that you are sharing some time with me. My name's Melissa Stover. At Memorial Day weekend, it's not about a three-day weekend. It's not all these store discounts and dusting off the grill and getting together with family and friends, although there's nothing wrong with that because it's fun and it's good to be joyful. But Memorial Day is when we honor all the men and the women who have given the ultimate sacrifice, that's what we like to call it, the ultimate sacrifice for our country. From before our country was even born up until this very moment. And I've had family members serve in both peacetime and wartime. And I'm so blessed and I thank God for them. But I just encourage you to pray for everyone who's given their life in service to our country and pray for their families. Just pray and ask God to bless them with his peace and his comfort.
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2: Way Truth Life Radio, good evening. Your forecast for the rest of the night tonight, still some cloudy skies and rain showers likely. Lows overnight down to around 57. We'll see a high of 77 tomorrow for Memorial Day, with a slight chance for some continuing rain first thing in the morning, and then through the rest of the day, a mix of some sun and clouds.

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Jaden Lavick, I Surrender All. As we begin this evening's Refresh, my name is Tom. In the Gospel of John, chapter 1, verses 10 through 13, he was in the world, and the world was made through him, and the world did not know him. He came to his own, and his own did not receive him. But as many as received him, to them he gave the right to become children of God, to those who believe in his name, who were born not of blood, nor of the will of the flesh, nor of the will of man, but of God. Just as I am. This is Nathan Drake.

You can stand next to someone and still have no idea what they're carrying. They're smiling, doing the normal stuff, but inside, it's heavy. That's why kindness matters more than we think. Jesus had a way of helping without making people feel small. He moved toward them, stayed close, and brought relief. So today, be the reason someone breathes easier. That's how Jesus changes a day. Way Truth Life Radio,

That's Chris Tomlin, Amazing Grace, My Chains Are Gone. In Lamentations chapter 3, verses 22, 23, and 24, through the Lord's mercies we are not consumed, because His compassions fail not. They are new every morning. Great is your faithfulness. The Lord is my portion, says my soul. Therefore I hope in Him. This is Jaden Lavick.

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casting crowns when we all get to heaven. This bit of wisdom from R.C. Sproul in his book, The Holiness of God. He writes, when we understand the character of God, when we grasp something of His holiness, then we begin to understand the radical character of our sin and hopelessness. Helpless sinners can survive only by grace. Our strength is futile in itself. We are spiritually impotent without the assistance of a merciful God. We may dislike giving our attention to God's wrath and justice, but until we incline ourselves to these aspects of God's nature, we will never appreciate what has been wrought for us by His grace. Even Jonathan Edwards' sermon on sinners in God's hands was not designed to stress the flames of hell. The resounding accent falls not on the fiery pit, but on the hands of the God who holds us and rescues us from it. The hands of God are gracious.

You don't have to have it all figured out to take the next step. God meets you right where you are, and He's still writing something good in your story. 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

Nathan Drake, Take My Life and Let It Be. 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Psalm 91, verses 1 and 2. He who dwells in the secret place of the Most High shall abide under the shadow of the Almighty. I will say of the Lord, He is my refuge and my fortress, my God. In Him I will trust.

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4: Hi, Eugene.
5: Oh, greetings, Miss Parker.
4: Camilla. What are you doing?
5: Doing?
4: You're just standing here in the middle of the park.
5: Oh, on the contrary. I'm not merely standing here. I am basking in the glory of an exquisite day. And it appears as if all of creation is enjoying it as much as I am. Behold, an American robin feeding her young. And a western meadowlark. If only I had my binoculars.
4: Okay. Well, I guess I'll see you later.
5: Oh, my. A mourning dove. How sad the gentle cry of this beloved peaceful bird. Sweet dove.
4: Eugene, I don't think it wants you to...
5: Yes, I hear your plaintive cry.
4: I've never seen a bird do that before. It's like it was aiming straight for your head.
5: That was extremely odd.
4: Look out! Here it comes again!
5: Well, there must be some... mistake! Doves are supposed to be... peaceful! Miss Parker! Take cover! I've never tried outrunning a bird before!
4: I guess nature was enjoying the day for different reasons than he was.
6: Hi, Camilla!
4: Hi, Susie!
6: What's Eugene doing in that bush?
4: Oh, he was being attacked by a dove.
6: That's weird.
4: So, who's this?
6: My new puppy.
4: He's yours? You got a puppy? Oh, he's so cute. What's his name?
6: He's Spats.
4: Hi, Spats. Aw, he's beautiful.
6: You should get one. The Flanagan family has a whole litter. They're giving them away to good families.
4: Really? Oh, I'd love to get a dog. I'll ask my parents.
6: Do you really think they'll let you have one?
4: Why not?
7: Why not? Where do I even begin to answer that question?
4: But Daddy!
7: First and foremost, it's a bad idea.
4: Why? Lots of people have dogs.
7: Oh, that's right, Camilla. Lots of people have all kinds of pets. But you've obviously forgotten the Parker family history.
4: What history?
7: Let me recall it for you. But before I do, let's make sure the whole family is present for this. Matthew! Come here, please. Olivia?
8: Yeah? Is it time for dinner?
7: No, family meeting. Gather around. Ava, can you hear all right?
9: I'm good. Just let me get this out of the oven.
7: Sure. Okay, I'm reminding Camilla about pets. Olivia, you had that hamster. What was his name?
6: Oh, Mr. Cheeks.
7: Mr. Cheeks. And what happened to him?
10: Matthew killed him.
9: No. I did not.
6: Yes, you did. You hooked up a spinning wheel to power that reading lamp next to your bed.
9: It worked. I got an A on that for my science project.
6: Yeah, and Mr. Cheeks died from exhaustion.
9: That's not true. It's an urban legend.
6: Then how did he die?
9: He had a heart attack from all those little chocolate candies you kept feeding him.
6: Did not.
9: Too much cholesterol.
7: Okay, the point is, he died. Probably of unnatural causes.
9: Okay, so that's one case.
6: Yeah.
7: Oh, and who here remembers the goldfish?
11: Oh, Spanky and Lester.
7: Dead within 6 weeks. Oh, and that frog.
6: Pickles, that wasn't my fault. Mom sat on him.
10: Well, what was he doing loose and on the kitchen chair?
9: You called us all for dinner. He thought he was part of the family.
10: I am not taking blame for that frog.
7: Oh, no, this isn't about blame. The point is that this family and pets of any kind are a bad mix.
4: But those pets belong to everyone else. I'll take care of my pet.
9: Pet? What pet?
4: No. I want to get a puppy.
9: Oh. We're getting a puppy? Cool.
7: No, we are not getting a puppy.
6: What kind is it?
4: A Labrador.
6: No, they're so cute.
7: Okay, don't get yourself so worked up. We are not getting a dog.
4: But it's not fair.
10: I'm sorry, sweetie, but as your father just pointed out, we're a bad mix. I won't be responsible for the demise of another animal.
7: And I don't think you're old enough to take responsibility for a puppy.
4: Then how about this? If I can prove I'm responsible, can I get one?
7: Let's just drop it for now, okay?
4: Okay. For now.
9: Let's eat.
7: Oh, my goodness.
9: Let's eat. Make sure you cut your chicken.
4: Come on, Matthew. Wait till you see Susie's puppy.
9: All right, I'm coming. I don't think they're gonna go away if we're 5 minutes late.
4: Hurry! Wait, did you hear that?
9: Yeah, it sounds like a baby bird.
4: Hey, look! It is a baby bird!
9: It must have fallen out of a nest. But what nest?
4: I don't see one. There isn't even a tree near here. You suppose he's an orphan?
9: I'm not sure. He looks too young to be learning to fly.
4: Well, we can't just leave him here. What are we going to do?
9: Beats me. We're closest to Wit's End. Mr. Whitaker will know what to do.
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5: Good morning.
13: Good morning. Eugene?
5: Yes, Miss Kendall?
13: What are you doing?
5: Doing about what?
13: You're wearing a football helmet.
5: Well observed.
13: Why?
5: To avoid the pain of being accosted by another bird.
13: Really?
5: Yes. I don't know what I've done to offend them, but they have been coming after me in full force.
13: One came after you yesterday.
5: On the way here, and another attacked me on the way home.
13: Really?
5: Another dove, to be specific.
13: Well, you should take that helmet off. You're going to scare the kids. Hmm?
5: Oh, what?
13: Hi, Matthew. Hi, Camilla. What are you two doing?
5: What's that noise?
4: Oh, we found a baby bird, and we don't know what to do with him.
5: Huh. It's not a dove, is it? Where's my helmet?
13: Well, calm down, Eugene. It's tiny, whatever it is.
4: See?
5: Oh. It appears you have acquired an infant, Kyanakita cristata. A baby blue jay.
13: Oh. Hey, you shouldn't be touching the bird, right? Won't the mom reject it if it smells like a human?
9: That's what I said.
5: Actually, that's an unfounded legend.
9: That's what I thought.
5: Regardless, you should endeavor to return this bird to its nest at once, where it has the optimal chance for survival.
9: We don't know where its nest is.
4: The poor thing was lying on the sidewalk.
5: Oh, a nestling. That's unfortunate. Without anyone to take responsibility for this creature, it could die. Look, see the way he opens his mouth like that? It means he's probably... He bit me!
13: Well, there's another species of bird that doesn't like you, Eugene.
5: Yes.
9: Right.
4: Matthew, do you know what this means?
9: Eugene has to get rabies shots?
5: What? Birds can't carry rabies.
4: No, I'm talking about my prayer. Last night, if I show responsibility for taking care of something, maybe I can get a puppy.
9: But animals don't survive in our house, Camilla.
4: This one will. You'll see. So will Mom and Dad. I'll break the curse.
13: Curse? What curse?
9: It's a family thing.
4: Yeah. Let's go. I can't wait to show Mom and Dad.
10: Oh, hi, hun. How was work?
7: Long. I was in an endless meeting. Where are the kids?
10: Oh, Olivia's upstairs and...
4: Mom, Dad, we found a baby blue jay on the sidewalk and it was so small and we couldn't find its nest. So I think God wants me to take care of it.
7: Oh. Wait, what?
9: And it bit Eugene, and now he might have bird rabies, but I think he's just hungry.
10: Eugene's hungry?
4: So could we keep it?
7: Wait a minute.
4: Hey, what's going on? We found a baby bird, see? Oh, he's kind of cute. In a bald, disgusting sort of way.
7: Okay, I don't think it's a good idea to keep this bird. It really needs to be with its mother.
10: Yes.
4: But that's the problem. We can't find his mother or his nest.
9: And we couldn't just leave it to die on the sidewalk.
10: I'll call the rescue shelter. Maybe they'll take
4: it. Yay! But Dad, why can't we keep it?
7: Camilla, we talked about this earlier.
4: But this is the answer to my prayer. Maybe this is God's way of teaching me.
7: But, sweetheart, you don't know anything about raising a baby bird.
4: I could learn. How hard could it be? Please, Dad? Oh, please, oh, please.
9: I'll help too, Dad.
4: I'll serve as an observer and advice giver.
7: Oh, thanks, Olivia.
10: Well, that was easy.
7: What happened?
10: I talked to the local shelter, and they said that no one takes baby birds.
4: See, Dad? He's gonna die if we don't do something.
10: Oh.
7: But, Camilla, raising a bird is a lot of work, and you'll need to...
4: Yeah!
7: Okay, listen. You'll have to learn what to feed him and how often. He'll need a nest of some sort.
4: We can make
7: and
4: one.
7: There's a point when he'll have to learn how to fly and then leave.
9: We can teach him.
4: Yeah.
7: That's all if he lives that long.
4: What? Dad!
7: I'm sorry, sweetheart, but I want you to be prepared for that possibility.
10: Mm-hmm.
7: Especially with this family's track record.
4: It won't happen. I'm going to break our pet curse.
7: We don't have a pet. Who said we're cursed?
13: Everybody.
10: Okay, just remember... You're taking on this responsibility, so no matter how difficult it gets, you have to see it through. You got it?
4: I got it. I promise.
10: Oh, I'll get it.
4: So what is he going to eat?
7: Well, I don't know.
4: What do you think he likes?
14: Oh, buenos dias, Mrs. Parker.
10: Hi, Wooten.
14: I got your mail right here. This one package was just a little big for the mailbox.
10: Oh,
9: hey, maybe Wooten knows.
4: Yeah.
14: Well, I never did before, but there's a first time for everything. What is it?
4: About baby birds.
14: Whoa, you have one of those?
10: Come on in, Wooten.
14: Okay. Hey, how great is that? You know, I raised a baby bird once.
4: We needed help, and Wooten came to the door. Is this God or what?
14: Okay, I wouldn't go that
7: far. Not so fast, not so fast.
9: You raised a bird, Wooten?
14: Oh, sure. When I lived in Alaska, he was a great horned owl named Dr. What.
7: Dr. What?
14: Yeah, exactly. Dr. Who would have been a better name, but I think it's trademarked.
4: If you know about baby birds, then maybe you can tell us what to feed them.
13: Yeah.
14: Well, you know, I know baby owls like partially digested mice, which aren't too bad once you get past the fur. No, just kidding. I didn't actually eat any mice. I don't even know any. I'd say that your bird would probably appreciate something with a lot of protein like grubs or beetles.
4: Ew! I am not chewing beetles for any bird.
9: We could put them in the blender.
4: Ew!
10: No, you can't.
14: Yeah, she's probably right, but you could substitute those with ground beef or maybe dog food, which is kind of weird when you think about it. I mean, a bird eating dog food. But then again, I did have an Irish setter named Artichoke who used to eat bird seed. He was a bird dog.
7: Now that is funny.
14: It is, why?
4: Hey, Mom, can we go to the store and get some dog food?
10: We have ground beef. Let's just use that.
4: Thanks, Wooten.
14: Oh, sure, you guys, anytime. Hey, have fun with your bird, and remember to take a lot of naps whenever you can.
7: Naps? What do you mean?
14: Oh, yeah, because, you know, most baby birds eat, like, every 23 minutes from sunrise to sunset.
10: You're kidding.
4: He must be.
14: Nope.
7: Are you sure you want to do this, Camilla?
4: Yeah!
14: Well, I hope it turns out okay.
7: By the way, what happened to your horned owl?
14: Oh, he died.
4: What?
14: Yeah, him.
10: Okay, thanks, Wooten. See you later.
14: Oh, yeah, okay, right, bye.
4: My bird won't die. I won't let him die. I'll do whatever it takes.
7: Camilla? Camilla?
15: Hello, little bird. Aw, you're hungry again? Okay.
7: Good thing it's Saturday. I'm not sure how you're going to do this on a school day.
15: Maybe I can take him in and make him my project.
7: Well, I don't think your teacher would appreciate that. Feeding him every 23 minutes while she's trying to have class may be a little disruptive.
15: Then what will I do?
7: I guess you'll have to figure that out. He's your responsibility, right?
15: Right.
16: Well, hi, Camilla. Matthew, where have you two been all day?
4: I've been taking care of my bird.
9: We've been taking care of our bird.
4: You only fed him once.
9: Well, that's something.
16: Well, is this the bird you found out of its nest? Connie told me about that.
4: He has to eat every 20 minutes. I don't have time to do anything else but feed him.
16: Oh, just think, if you were its mother, you'd have to spend that 20 minutes finding food.
9: All you have to do is go to the kitchen.
4: Yeah, but I'm exhausted just doing that. I thought that taking care of a baby bird would be easy, but he just wants to eat all the time. And it's not like I can play with him. He's not like a puppy.
9: Well, it's better to practice on something small. Maybe you'll break the curse.
16: Whoa, did you say curse?
9: Yeah, the Parker family pet curse.
16: Well, what does that mean?
4: All of our pets die for one reason or another.
16: Yeah, but you're calling it a curse. Is that the word your parents use?
9: No, we made it up. But it is a curse.
16: Well, actually, it isn't. There's no such thing as curses.
4: There isn't?
16: No, not the way you mean it. I mean, we sometimes use a word like curse in the same way we say good luck or bad luck. They're words we use for things we like or don't like, but they aren't real.
4: Then my bird won't die?
16: Oh, I didn't say that.
9: But he will die if we can't figure out how to take care of him during the week.
4: Oh, yeah. He has to eat all day, and I don't have anyone to feed him. Dad works, and Mom is doing her nursing stuff at the clinic.
16: Oh, I think there's an easy answer to that.
4: There is?
16: Sure. Bring him here. We'll take care of him while you're at school.
4: You will?
16: Of course. Drop him by on your way to school, and you can pick him up after.
4: That's great, Mr. Whitaker. Thank you.
9: Are you sure? I don't think Eugene is a big fan of birds right now.
16: Oh, don't worry about Eugene. I'm sure he'll be happy to help out.
17: No, Mr. Whitaker, anything but that.
16: Oh, come on, Eugene. It's just a baby bird.
13: I don't know, Whit. Eugene isn't getting along with birds these days.
16: Well, I thought you sorted that out. Did you say you researched why those birds were attacking you?
17: Indeed. Apparently, some species of birds get very protective of their nests during their baby-making season. I must have done something in the park to scare them at precisely the wrong time. Now they have it in for me, to use the colloquialism.
13: It's all right. I'll help you take care of the baby bird.
16: Thank you, Connie.
17: Please don't feel that I'm in any way attempting to be derelict in my duties here, but you have no idea what it feels like to be swooped upon like that. I'm even considering draconian measures.
13: What kind of measures?
17: Draconian, meaning extreme.
13: I know what it means, but I don't know what you mean.
17: Oh, well, I spoke to a specialist who suggested that the birds may be attracted to my hair.
13: Ew. Mm.
17: You know, for their nests.
13: Oh.
17: So I'm considering getting rid of it.
16: Getting rid of what?
17: My hair. All of it.
13: You're kidding. You'd shave your head?
17: Well, only if necessary. I can't look any worse than wearing a football helmet en route to work every day.
13: That I've got to see.
16: Now, Connie.
13: Well, I'll bring in some hair clippers.
17: Well, let's hope it won't come to that.
4: Mr. Whitaker?
16: Oh, hi, Camilla.
4: How's Dexter?
16: Who?
4: Dexter, my bird. Is he okay?
16: Oh, he's fine. But you're right. Feeding him every 20 minutes isn't easy. Are you sure you're up for this for another couple of weeks?
4: 2 weeks?
16: Uh-huh. That's how long it should take for a bird his size to learn to fly.
4: Oh, well, sure. I said I would, to prove that I can be responsible. So that's what I'll do.
16: Well, good for you. I'll go get Dexter.
4: Thanks, Mr. Whitaker.
18: Oh, wait. Be gone, alien creature.
13: What's going on?
18: Yikes!
4: Eugene, are you all right?
5: That's it. It's more than a man can stand. I've had enough.
4: What?
5: The birds. I'm going to eliminate their reason for attack. Miss Kendall! Miss Kendall! Bring out the clippers!
19: 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We always love hearing from you.
16: Are you sure about this, Eugene?
5: Entirely. If this is what it takes to walk outside in peace, then I'm willing to do it. Proceed, Miss Kendall.
13: Okay. Don't blame me after it's done.
5: I take full responsibility.
13: Okay. Here goes. Hair today, gone tomorrow.
5: What?
4: Never mind.
10: Thank you.
7: Well, kids, how are things with your bird?
4: Great. Mr. Whitaker took care of him while I was at school, and I've been feeding him ever since.
15: I fed him once.
20: Me too. I'll get it. Maggie Blake is supposed to drop off a book for me.
10: Go ahead, Olivia. Did I hear that you've named him?
4: Dexter.
7: Interesting name, though I wish you hadn't named him.
4: But why not?
7: Well, naming him adds to your attachment, and you remember you're not keeping him. He has to be taught to fly and let go.
4: I know, but I'll be comforted by our new puppy.
10: What new puppy?
4: The one I'll get because I was so responsible with Dexter.
7: Well, oh. Now wait a minute. We never agreed to that.
4: But why can't I? You've seen how responsible I am.
7: Well, yes, you've done an amazing job, but look, Camilla, I don't want you to get your hopes up about a puppy.
4: But, Dad!
21: Hey, look! Wooten's here!
22: Oh, hi,
7: hey, Wooten! Hey, Wooten's here.
14: Oh, I'm sorry. I didn't realize you were eating. I was just on my way home, and I thought I'd see how your baby bird was doing.
4: Oh, he's doing great, oh. Yeah. He's in the box in the living room if you want to go look.
14: Okay.
15: His name's Dexter, by the way.
14: Oh, I love that name, Matthew. You know, I had a moose that came to our backyard all the time that I called Dexter.
21: Mm. Why did you call him Dexter?
14: Oh, you know, because the word Dexter is Latin for right-handed. Anyway, I'll just peek in on the little fella for a minute if you don't mind.
7: Of course not. Go,
14: thank you.
7: Go right ahead.
21: Dad, mm-hmm. What does being right-handed have to do with being a moose?
7: Yeah, I have no idea.
15: Me either.
4: Mm-mm. Okay, anyway, about that puppy.
10: No, oh, Camilla, I think we should really talk about it.
14: I'm sorry to bother you folks, but Dexter is barely moving.
4: What?
14: Yeah, I think something's wrong with your bird.
4: Oh, no.
7: Nobody panic.
4: Oh, no.
1: Is he alive?
2: He's breathing, kinda.
4: Mom, Dad, do something!
7: Well, I don't know what to do. Wooten?
14: Oh, I would try beak-to-beak resuscitation, but I'm afraid I might blow him up.
1: Wait, Maggie Blake's dad is a veterinarian. Should I call him?
7: Well, I know Bill. I'll give him a call.
1: Oh, Dexter.
10: Oh, sweetie, there's nothing you can do right now. We'll have to wait.
4: I know what to do. I can pray.
1: Yeah.
7: Well, I just got off the phone with Bill Blake. He said that there's not a whole lot we can do for Dexter. Just make him comfortable and try to feed him if we can.
4: This is all my fault. I shouldn't have left him.
10: Oh, he was only as far as the living room, Camilla. And you had to eat dinner.
4: It doesn't matter. Oh, if anything happens to him...
7: I'm sorry, Camilla.
4: He'll get better. I believe he will. I'm going to pray and keep praying. All night if I have to. Come on, Dexter. You can do it. Fight to live. Do you hear me? Fight to live.
7: Camilla.
4: Dad? Oh, I fell asleep. Dexter!
7: He's still breathing. Have you been able to feed him?
4: No, he won't eat.
7: Look, it's 3 a.m. I don't think there's anything else you can do. You should go to bed.
4: No, Dad, I can't. I have to stay with him and pray.
7: Sweetheart, even with prayer, it's possible he won't make it.
4: Because of the curse?
7: There's no such thing as curses.
4: But there has to be a curse. Why else is this happening?
7: Well, it's happening because baby birds rarely survive when people try to take care of them.
4: But this one has to live. Don't you see? God gave him to me to be responsible. And if he dies, then...
7: If he dies, then he dies. That's the way it works sometimes.
4: Then what was the point of me helping him?
7: The point? One point is that you're a loving and compassionate person who saw a need and tried to meet it. I'm proud of you for that. Whatever else happens, well, that's God's business.
4: But I'm praying for Dexter.
7: And that's good. Whether Dexter lives or dies, we hold on to our faith in God. And we don't become superstitious about things like curses. Do you understand?
4: Yeah, Dad, I do.
7: Okay. You're going to stay here?
4: Uh-huh.
7: All right. Good night, sweetheart.
4: Good night, Daddy. And thanks for coming down. See you in the morning.

0: Good morning, Camilla.
1: Good morning, Mr. Whittaker.
0: Oh, dear. Is something wrong? Where's Dexter?
1: He passed away last night.
0: I'm terribly sorry to hear that. How are you doing?
1: I'm sad. Do you believe that God wants everything that happens to us to teach us something?
0: Sure. Why? Do you think you learned something from this experience?
1: Yeah, I learned that responsibility isn't easy.
0: Anything else?
1: Well, doing our best doesn't always mean things will happen the way we want. Sometimes God has other plans.
0: That's a hard lesson, Camilla, but an important one.
2: Mr. Whittaker, I... Oh, hello, Camilla.
1: Hi, Eugene.
2: Is there something wrong?
3: What happened to your hair?
2: Oh, happily, I decided that hair is for the birds.
3: Huh?
2: I have donated it to assure my safety, and through it, my enemies are now my friends. Let peace reign once again in Odyssey's fair parks. I don't get it. The birds keep swooping at my head.
4: Oh, no.
2: Miss Candle, bring the clippers.
4: What?
5: In between the dive-bombing birds, the family curses, and wild hair clippers, I hope you noticed what Mr. Parker said about God knowing what's best. In fact, there's a verse in Matthew 10 that fits today's show perfectly. Jesus says that not one sparrow falls to the ground without God knowing about it. Then he says, "You're worth more than many sparrows." Just as Camilla was holding that little bird in her hands today, the Creator is holding us in His hands, and that's the best place for us to be. You can find out more about today's adventure for the birds, including discussion questions, devotionals, and how to get your own copy on our website at witsend.org. Today's adventure is included in Album 51, Take It From the Top, along with 11 other adventures. 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Crow! Birds! Sorry, okay. Music by John Campbell, and our cast included Sydney Schiattani, Mark Evan Jackson, Will Ryan, and Zach Callison. And I'm Chris, hoping you'll join us again next time for more Adventures in Odyssey. Rock!
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7: Way Truth Life Radio, good evening. Your forecast for the rest of the night tonight, still some cloudy skies and rain showers likely. Lows overnight down to around 57. We'll see a high of 77 tomorrow for Memorial Day, with a slight chance for some continuing rain first thing in the morning, and then through the rest of the day, a mix of some sun and clouds.
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0: Hello, I'm Dave Arnold, producer for Focus on the Family Radio Theater. I'm not sure how many Anglican priests can claim to be former police detectives, but I suspect there aren't many. But for Lewis Gilbert, the move from carrying a badge to a prayer book seemed inevitable, especially when you consider the very painful event that guided him along. It was a difficult case of a missing girl that ended in tragedy. And what Father Gilbert couldn't expect is how a case from 15 years ago could reach into the present and threaten his very soul. Because of mature themes and situations, we don't recommend this program for children under the age of 15. 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
4: 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I'm William Barry, and my guest, if you're just joining us, is, well, he's a bit unusual, really, a former London police detective who's now an Anglican priest in the tiny village of Stonebridge, Father Louis Gilbert. 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Ask whatever you like. We always take a no-holds-barred approach on this show. Okay, back to your story, Father Gilbert. Before the break, you were telling us about your career with the Metropolitan Police. But let's get down to the real question. How in the world did you go from there to become a priest, of all things?
5: Well, I suppose I could be clever and say that being a priest is a lot like being a detective. We're both trying to solve the mysteries of life. Battling the forces of evil and all that, but
6: Of evil. It was evil that pushed you in the direction of the priesthood, isn't that right?
5: Well, it was a very difficult case, yes. We were investigating what we thought was a teenage girl who ran away, and our trail took us to the worst parts of the Soho district.
6: Did you find the girl?
5: Yes, we did. Unfortunately, by the time we found her, she was already caught up in the sleaze and drugs of that area.
6: Yeah, but wait a minute, though. During the last break, you told me that you don't really consider the girl a runaway.
5: Well, no. I think she was lured into a trap.
6: What kind of a trap?
5: Well, you have to understand, this girl was no ordinary runaway. In fact, she was a very sweet and innocent girl. She came from a loving Christian family.
6: So you think.
5: So I know. I dealt closely with the girl's parents. I saw firsthand what they were made of, how much they loved their daughter, what their faith meant to them. Mm. It was their faith during that terrible ordeal that made such an impression on me. Their faith made me think twice about my own.
6: A good girl somehow gone bad. How sad. But if this girl was so happy at home, why did she run away?
5: We're never going to know for sure.
6: Why not?
5: According to the coroner, she committed suicide shortly after we found her.
6: According to the coroner. Now, there's a qualifier. What do you think?
5: I believe she was murdered. Oh. I've never been able to prove it conclusively, and I was taken off the case before I could pursue it.
6: So, what happened? In a fit of self-pity, you ran to the loving arms of the Church of England to become a priest.
5: It wasn't self-pity.
6: And on that note, let's go to the phones. We have a caller from Croydon. Are you there?
7: Yes, I am. It's Jim from Croydon.
6: What's your question?
7: It's for Father Gilbert. You keep talking about evil, which I suppose you saw all the time as a detective. What do you think about evil now you're a priest?
6: Good question. Do you think of evil differently now?
5: Well, I think as a detective I saw evil in its most sensational forms. Muggings, robberies, abuse, addiction, murder.
6: No.
5: And it was easy to write it off as human beings merely behaving

0: You always were.
1: What are you saying?
0: Evil doesn't want to eliminate goodness. If we eliminated all goodness, then what would be left to corrupt? Corruption is what we love the most.
1: We? Who is this?
0: Let's consider an example. Telling bold-faced lies, for one. Of course, Father Gilbert would never do that, would he? It would be an obvious sin. But he might omit parts of the truth.
2: I don't understand.
1: What are you talking about?
0: Our good father isn't telling the whole story of his conversion. Has he mentioned his deep despair at having failed the girl? Has he confessed his guilt over the fact that she killed herself directly after seeing him? No, he wouldn't.
2: Who is this?
0: Had he left her alone, she might have lived. She might not have committed such a desperate act. Had he stayed away from Soho, had he given some thought to the clues, things might have been different. He knows it. Poor little Patricia. Poor Patricia.
1: Do you know what the caller is talking about, Father Gilbert? Was the girl's name Patricia?
2: Now, I won't discuss the details of the case. Now, who is this?
0: Who or what?
1: Give us your name, caller.
0: You may call me Legion. Not original, I know. But as you said, it doesn't matter what I'm called. There are many names by which I answer. But Legion will suffice for now.
1: Legion, as in the French Foreign Service.
2: Legion, as in the name of a group of demons cast out by Jesus.
0: The mystery isn't solved, Father Gilbert. It's only just beginning. Shall we give you another chance? Oh, yes, please. It would be so much fun.
1: Caller? Are you there? Well, I think we lost him.
2: Look, was this some sort of prank? Have I been set up for a joke?
1: Oh, it's not our joke. Do you know what he was talking about?
2: I want to know who that was.
1: Well, we'll talk about that and lots more right after this break.
3: Kate, I'm home.
1: That was something else, wasn't it? Great radio.
3: Something wrong?
1: Look, the phone lines are lighting up like a Christmas tree.
2: Look, I'm sorry, but I can't go on.
1: What? You know perfectly well but it's just getting good.
2: Oh, no. There's nothing good about this at all.
1: Father Gilbert, stop. You can't leave now.
2: No, I'm not leaving. I want to know who took that call.
4: I did, Father.
2: And who are you?
4: Claire Stevens, the producer of the show. I came in late, I'm sorry.
2: Well, look, surely you must have some idea who this caller was. Aren't you supposed to log in names and phone numbers, that sort of thing?
4: Yes, normally we do, but this call came in on the direct studio line, not the public line. The caller claimed to be an old friend of yours.
2: What?
4: I assumed you'd given him the phone number.
2: Oh, it's no one I know.
1: Father Gilbert, please, we have to go back on the air.
2: Look, if he phoned in on a direct line, then you could dial that number for caller identification. What is it?
4: 1471.
2: Right.
4: I could try. But the caller ID only works if the call hasn't been blocked.
1: Father Gilbert, I can only run so many commercials. Are you coming back to the studio or not?
2: What? No, Mr. Barry, I don't think I can.
4: I've got the number. Right. Paper, pencil.
1: What am I supposed to do? I have to finish my show.
2: Boldly go on without me. I want to find that caller.
4: Back in your chair, Billy. You've got 10 seconds.
1: Oh, right.
2: Thank you, Miss Stevens. Now, I was also wondering if I might have a recording of the call. You do record these shows, don't you?
4: Yes, I'll have the engineer dub it off for you right away.
2: Thank you.
4: But what can you do now?
2: I still have friends at Scotland Yard. They may be able to get an address to go with this phone number.
5: Detective Inspector Henry Ross, at your service. And he always delivers.
2: Ah, you found an address, Henry.
5: Well, I said I would, didn't I? It's on the Goldhawk Estates in Hammersmith.
2: Right.
5: Government housing. A very rough area. And there's a surprise that comes with it.
2: What surprise?
5: I got the name of who lives there. It's an old mate of yours.
2: Of mine?
5: Carl Higgins.
2: Higgins? I know his voice. That wasn't him on the phone. You listened to the tape.
5: I can't. I gave it to one of the boys in the lab to analyse it. Besides, I didn't say it was Higgins' voice, only that it was his address.
2: Higgins, living in government housing? I mean, surely he could do better than that. I thought he retired with a full pension and with honours.
5: Well, so everyone was supposed to think, but

0: Higgins was never the same after that case you worked on. What was the girl's name?
1: Patricia Atkins.
0: Right, the Atkins case. You went off to be a priest and Higgins started drinking more than he should. Got so bad and embarrassing that they forced him to take an early retirement. No one was supposed to know the real reasons, but well, you know how word gets around.
1: The word didn't get to me.
0: And to which monastery were we supposed to send the news? You were locked up pretty tight before they let you out to drink tea with the Stonebridge Parish Flower Committee members.
1: Oh.
0: Well, are you coming with me or not?
1: Coming with you?
0: Let's go and talk to your friend, Higgins.
1: Why do you want to talk to him?
0: If one of our own is being so indiscreet as to phone in second-rate chat shows and blab what he knows about cases, then I want to put a stop to it. Besides, it's time for lunch, and you're paying.
1: Right. Then, by all means, let's go.
0: Oh, this is charming. Just the place I'd want to spend my retirement.
1: You know, I can't imagine Higgins here. It doesn't make sense.
0: Well, you didn't see how much he changed after you left.
1: Oh. It's open.
0: Hello? Higgins?
1: Carl? It's me, Lewis Gilbert. Oh, maybe he's gone shopping.
0: Oh, well, to get some fresh air. It smells awful.
1: Tell me.
0: I'll check down here. Why don't you look in the kitchen?
1: Oh, if you insist. Well, there's nothing in here, although it looks like he left in the middle of a meal. Everything's cold.
2: Oh, oh.
1: What's wrong? Henry?
2: Gilbert. In here.
1: What is it?
0: It's your pal, Higgins. He's dead.

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3: Father Gilbert?
4: Yes?
3: Detective Sergeant John Bennett. I'm with the Hammersmith Division.
4: Mm-hmm.
3: D.I. Ross filled me in on why you were here, but I'd like to get your account, if I may.
4: How did Higgins die?
3: Well, that's up to Dr. Simpson to tell us.
4: Simpson?
3: Over there, medical examiner.
4: Right.
3: He'll do the autopsy. But it looks pretty open and shut to me.
4: You mean suicide?
3: Single incisions on his wrists. That'll make a strong case for it, don't you think?
4: Well, normally I would say so, but, you know, there's something awfully strange about all this. How long do you think he's been dead?
3: Let's ask. Dr. Simpson!
5: Don't forget to log the body in this time. Yes, John?
3: Estimated time of death?
5: It was a guess, I'd say, almost 12 hours.
4: Hmm. Well, then he couldn't have made the call.
5: What call?
3: Father Gilbert was on a radio chat show this morning and someone from this flat phoned in with some rather cryptic messages.
5: Well, I can assure you that this man didn't make any calls this morning. It looks to me as if he drank too much last night, felt sorry for himself, grabbed some razors from the cabinet, and did himself in.
4: It's uncannily similar.
5: Similar to what?
4: Oh, the death of a girl in a case I once investigated.
5: You investigated a case?
4: Yes. Yes, it was considered a suicide, but I've always suspected the girl was murdered.
3: Father Gilbert used to be a detective inspector, Scotland Yard.
5: And you're saying you think Higgins was murdered? By whom?
4: By whoever made that call this morning.
6: Right. Well, we have a few more emerging details to keep us baffled and confused.
5: Now, who are you?
6: D.I. Henry Ross from Scotland Yard.
4: Henry, what details?
6: Well, the neighbours haven't seen Higgins for days. They said he didn't go out much. Stayed at home. Drunk most of the time. They also haven't seen anyone else come or go from here.
4: What else, Henry?
6: There's only one phone in this flat, the one next to the bed, so our chat show friend called you with the body lying there next to him.
5: How nice.
6: No fingerprints on the phone. It was wiped clean. And surprise, surprise, Higgins kept a gun in the bedside table drawer.
5: What?
6: One of your boys just found it. Registration was underneath. It belonged to Higgins.
4: He had a gun, and yet he killed himself with razor blades. Wouldn't you say that was rather odd?
3: What's so odd about it?
6: The gun is quick and efficient, whereas razor blades, well, it's less sure and drawn out. An ex-cop knows that.
4: Tell me, what kind of razor blades were used? They weren't Wilkerson's, were they?
3: I have that information. Yeah, Wilkerson blades. How did you know?
4: Oh, that was the brand Patricia Atkins used. Which was odd, since the brand we found in her bathroom was the cheap disposable kind. You should check Higgins' bathroom.
6: Already done. His razor is a different brand.
3: What's your point?
6: Don't they teach you anything in Hammersmith? Why would he buy blades that won't work in his shaver?
3: Well, perhaps the Wilkerson blades were bigger, more easy to handle for what he wanted to do.
4: So you're suggesting it was premeditated?
3: It's possible.
6: Yeah, it's possible, but not likely, D.S. Bennett. Do you really think he went out several days ago and bought the blades with the express purpose of killing himself, then waited until last night to do it, while he was in a drunken stupor, with a gun right there in the drawer next to him?
5: Now I'll have to do an autopsy. I had hoped to have an easy day today.
3: Say what you like. I still think he did himself in, straight and simple.
7: Pardon me, Detective. It may have been straight, but it wasn't simple.
3: Oh, brilliant. Can we fit a few more people into my crime scene, please?
7: I'm Detective Inspector Anne Blaine with CIB.
4: CIB?
6: Anti-Corruption Squad.
4: Ah.
3: And what are you doing here, D.I. Blaine?
7: We've been investigating Higgins.
3: Investigating a retired policeman. Don't you have enough active duty officers to torment?
7: We're investigating what we believe is a network of corrupt policemen from the past and the present.
4: No, wait a moment. Higgins was a lot of things, but he wasn't corrupt.
7: Just as I'd expect you to say, Father Gilbert, since you were partners at one time. But I have hard proof that he was taking bribes, among other things.
4: Bribes? Carl? Not a chance.
7: Your loyalty is touching, especially since we've been wanting to ask you about your financial health.
4: You are joking.
7: Not at all. So it's convenient that you've come to London. It saved me a trip to Stonebridge.
8: Detective?
3: What is it?
8: Something we found under the deceased man's pillow.
3: Well?
8: It's a cassette tape.
3: Yes, and?
8: And it has Father Gilbert's name on it.
9: Dear Father Gilbert, you must see now that the nature of evil is rarely dramatic, but slow and efficiently corrupting. Look at poor Higgins. It took him all these years to realize he was better off dead than alive. And even in his alcohol-saturated state, he was reluctant to embrace the inevitable. But he did. And now I leave him as a present for you.
6: Hooray for good sense.
4: My, what did they decide?
6: The powers that be have put me in charge of the investigation.
4: Oh.
6: What do you make of the tape?
4: Well, nothing. It's the same voice as this morning, that's certain, but no clues that I can discern.
6: Right. No fingerprints, no clues. Then it's off to the lab for further analysis.
4: And what do you want me to do?
6: Unfortunately, you'll have to stay where you are. Detective Anne Blaine wants a word with you. Oh, and you might want legal counsel present.
4: Oh, that won't be necessary. I hope.
7: So you can see from this and those statements there that Detectives Higgins, Schiller, Ramsey and Enslin were all taking bribes from the various Soho merchants who wanted the force to keep away. And I believe they're only the tip of the iceberg. The corruption goes deep.
4: Well, I'm staggered.
7: You honestly expect me to believe that you had no idea it was going on?
4: Look, I'm not naive, Detective. I knew it was going on somewhere with a small handful of officers in other divisions, but not at Scotland Yard. Not right under my nose.
7: Tell me about your last case.
4: What do you want to know?
7: Everything. Start with Patricia Atkins.
4: She was a good girl from a decent family.
7: Well-to-do.
4: Simon Atkins was at the forefront of the computer revolution in the early 80s. His wife Susan was a teacher at a church-run school.
7: And they were devout in their beliefs?
4: Yes, as were Patricia and her brother and sister.
7: I read your files. Patricia's parents reported that something happened to her and she went off the skids.
4: Well, it may have been normal teenage rebellion, hanging round the wrong sort of people.
7: She ran away from home to London. Soho, as it turns out. And this is what confuses me, Gilbert. You normally didn't work cases with runaways, so why did you work this one?
4: The Atkins family were friends with a member of Parliament, a neighbour.
7: Who, specifically?
4: Richard Magnusson. Magnusson pulled some strings to get Scotland Yard to make it a priority.
7: They brought in several of their top detectives, including you and Higgins.
4: That's right. We checked leads, inquired among her family and friends, and ultimately tracked her down.
7: According to your file, you received an anonymous phone call from someone who claimed to have seen her in Soho.
4: That's right. Higgins and I followed the lead to a flat there, above one of the strip clubs.
7: Higgins? I thought you saw the girl alone, Gilbert.
4: I did. Higgins stayed downstairs while I went up to find Patricia.
7: Why did Higgins stay downstairs?
4: He said he felt sick, bad fish and chips, and didn't want to embarrass himself. He stayed outside for the air.
7: You went up to the flat alone and Patricia was there.
4: The squalor was horrible. And there was Patricia, obviously strung out. She was getting ready for work, she said, and didn't want to talk to me.
7: Work?
4: In one of the clubs. It's all in the report.
7: Then what happened?
4: Well, when I told her we'd been looking for her as a runaway, she became upset and annoyed with me for interfering. She begged me not to tell her parents where she was. And she said that he wouldn't like it, that he would cause trouble for her entire family.
7: Who was the he she referred to?
4: I don't know. I asked, but she wouldn't say. She seemed trapped. She didn't know what to do or where to turn. I tried to persuade her to go home. I said that her parents loved her, wanted her back no matter what she'd done.
7: By law, you could have arrested her and taken her home.
4: I know.
7: But you didn't.
4: No. Initially, I wanted her to go home because she wanted to. I was afraid that if I dragged her back unwillingly, she'd only run away again.
7: And because of your decision, you lost your chance to physically remove her.
4: She locked herself in the bathroom and begged me to leave. After several minutes of discussion, she promised to come out, but only if I would agree to come back the next day.
7: But she didn't come out.
4: No, she was silent. I threatened to break down the door. She didn't respond, and then I did break through, but she was gone. She'd slipped out the bathroom window and down a fire escape.
7: She escaped that night and was found dead the next day. A suicide.
4: Yes.
7: You blame yourself for that?
4: Yes. Yes, I do. Although I don't think it was a suicide.
7: Of course not. By thinking it's a murder, you can displace some of the blame for your poor decision-making.
4: Oh, there's no need to displace the blame. I accept it fully. Never far from my heart. Even though I have been shown a remarkable grace and forgiveness.
7: Grace and forgiveness from whom?
4: From Patricia's parents. From God. But I want you to know, I tried to find Patricia's killer. But I was told by my superiors it was a closed case as a suicide. I was forbidden to investigate it further.
7: There's no need to trouble yourself about that part of it, Gilbert.
4: What do you mean?
7: There was never a chance that you were going to solve the case properly. Everyone was against you. Higgins, your superiors, their superiors.
4: What?
7: You weren't meant to find her, Gilbert. And since you did find her, then I believe she had to be taken out of the picture.
4: You think she was murdered?
7: It wouldn't surprise me. We're dealing with something bigger than you can imagine.
4: Oh, I have quite an imagination.
7: If you were still a police officer, I could tell you what I know, but you're a civilian now.
4: Now, wait a minute.
7: Stay close, Father Gilbert. Don't go back to Stonebridge without letting me know. We'll need to talk further.

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4: Quiet, Henry. 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